0: and defensive weapons like the Patriot, and that stockpile has dropped quite a bit.
1: NPR's Tom Bowman reporting. Ohio Republican Congressman Max Miller says he's filing paperwork to launch a House investigation into domestic abuse allegations his ex-wife made against him. In an online post, Miller said he was requesting the investigation, quote, to clear my name, adding, I have nothing to hide. His ex-wife, Emily Moreno, is the daughter of Ohio Republican Senator Bernie Moreno. The man accused of starting one of three wildfires that burned hundreds of structures in Spokane appeared in court today. Northwest Public Broadcasting's Anna King reports he's charged with first-degree arson.
2: The purpose of the hearing was to determine release conditions for the 37-year-old Aaron Forrest Farinacci. He was arrested Monday by investigators who found a lighter and waterproof matches in his possession. The Spokane Sheriff's Office said a witness saw him crouching in the grass near where the old Trails fire started. That was the first of three fires that started on Saturday, burning through neighborhoods in Spokane. At the court hearing, Judge Tony Hazel read the release conditions.
3: The court will adopt the $1 million bond that's already in place.
2: His arraignment is set for August 6th. For NPR News, I'm Anna King in Spokane, Washington.
1: Elon Musk's aerospace and AI company, SpaceX, says it had soaring revenues and shrinking losses in its first quarterly earnings report since its IPO. But as NPR's John Ruich reports, the company spent heavily on AI and research and development, and the share price fell.
4: Investors piled in and propelled SpaceX to the world's biggest initial public offering in June, pushing the share price up. But it's fallen sharply since. Still, on an earnings call, Elon Musk put a positive spin on the company's progress in satellite communications, AI, and the development of a reusable heavy lift rocket.
5: The SpaceX team is solving some of the hardest engineering problems in the history of humanity, and I think the team is succeeding.
4: Subscriptions to its satellite internet arm Starlink doubled to $12 million with growing income, but the company remains unprofitable, reporting a loss of more than $500 million during the quarter, with capital expenditures nearly doubling from the prior quarter. John Ruich, NPR News.
1: The U.S. stock market rallied to new records today. This is NPR News. Spanish Prime Minister Pedro Sanchez's migration policies are facing criticism from EU leaders after a surge of migrants arrived in its North African exclave of Ceuta. The sudden influx last week led to a humanitarian crisis and reignited the immigration debate within the EU. At least 80 migrants died. Sanchez's government has defended its actions, saying most migrants were pushed back. The National Association of Realtors says the median home price rose to about $435,000 over the last 3 months. NPR's Stephen Basaha reports those higher rates are squeezing would-be home buyers.
6: Home prices were up about 1.5% from a year earlier, but wages grew even faster. That would signal homes are getting more affordable, but mortgage rates recently hit their highest level in a year, driving up the cost of homeownership. Prices in the Northeast had the biggest jump, 3.8%. Prices in Western states dropped 1%, but the West still remains the most expensive part of the country to buy a home. In San Jose, California, the median sales price was more than $2 million. First-time home buyers are also spending a large portion of their income on their mortgage, almost 36%. Stephen Basaha, NPR News.
1: The Iowa Pork Producers Association plans to hand out 1,776 pork chops on a stick at the Iowa State Fair this year in honor of the nation's 250th birthday. They're calling it the 1776 Pork Chop Salute. According to the Iowa Capital Dispatch, the pork chop on a stick is a traditional food at the State Fair. The association's grills are famously tended by high-profile politicians. It's NPR.
7: 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Other contributors include Lilly Endowment, a private foundation supporting NPR's coverage of religion and spirituality, and Jarl and Pamela Mohn, focusing on civil liberties, foster youth, public radio, and the arts.
8: This is KCUR 89.3. I'm Nomin Ujiadeen. Missouri's Secretary of State has rejected an effort to place the state's new congressional districts up for a vote. Jason Rosenbaum reports.
9: Last year, a group called People Not Politicians submitted signatures to place a 2025 map aimed at ousting Democratic Congressman Emanuel Cleaver up for a statewide vote. But Hoskins rejected the referendum on Tuesday, contending that a redistricting referendum is unconstitutional. People Not Politicians can now sue to reverse Hoskins' decision, and the case will likely go to the Missouri Supreme Court, which will have until early September to make a decision. If the referendum goes to voters, there's expected to be another legal fight over whether the 2025 map ever went into effect and whether a 2022 plan that favors Cleaver for re-election should be in place for the November election.
8: Anti-abortion group Kansans for Life is asking voters to approve a constitutional amendment that would make Kansas Supreme Court positions elected rather than appointed. Zach Boblett has more.
10: Kansans for Life sent an email to supporters Tuesday morning, urging them to approve the constitutional amendment that would replace the state's judicial nominating commission with direct elections for Supreme Court justices. The message came one day after Johnson County District Judge Christopher Jayram was sworn into the Kansas Supreme Court. The Johnson County judge previously struck down several abortion restrictions. Kansans for Life criticized Jayram and called the current selection process rigged. Opponents of the amendment say the nominating process change could lead to abortion rights being rolled back. At the Kansas State House, I'm Zach Boblett.
8: Voters in Missouri and Kansas are also deciding which candidates they want to represent their parties in major races this fall. Kathy Lynn cast her vote at a church in Pittsburgh in southeast Kansas today. She and her husband wanted to exercise their right to vote.
11: To represent our people, try to keep our government in the right order.
8: The couple likes the policies of State Senate President Ty Masterson, a Republican running for governor. The race to replace current Democratic Governor Laura Kelly has drawn 7 Republicans, 3 Democrats, and 1 Independent. In Missouri, voters are deciding whether to eliminate the state income tax, among other proposed constitutional amendments. Kansas City voters decided today on bonds that would let the city borrow more than $1 billion to fix the sewer and water systems and fund affordable housing. 65-year-old Liz Huffman voted at the Tony Aguirre Community Center on the west side.
12: We've got a lot of bond issues in terms of water and sewer and for parks and rec, and all of those things are important, and we need to let our voices be known.
8: Another ballot question in Kansas City would maintain a sales tax to fund economic development in the urban core. This is KCUR 89.3.
13: Good morning and welcome to Up to Date on KCUR 89.3. I'm Brian Ellison. Coming up today, as the Chiefs get serious about their move to a new stadium in a few years, we'll hear about renewed efforts to change the way Native American stereotypes continue to be reinforced by what happens at their games. And later, the latest episode of Up to Dust, Up From Dust, our podcast about the relationship between Midwestern humans and the environment around us, with a look at how one person overcame a fear of spiders. But first, yesterday, the annual ritual of the Major League Baseball trade deadline played out, with contenders for postseason play trying to acquire the tools they need to win, and everyone else seeing how much they can get for their surplus inventory. Suffice it to say, the Kansas City Royals were more sellers than buyers, and here to help us unpack what the Royals lost and gained this week is Matt Lamar, editor of the Royals Review from SB Nation. Matt, welcome back to the program.
14: Thank you. Always a pleasure to be here.
13: It's great to have you. So we'll get into the details in a minute, but just overall, when you look at the Royals' trades over the past week, what does it tell us about the kind of season the Royals are having?
14: Yeah, I think it actually tells us more about the kind of season that they plan to have next year. That's the real key here. You know, as you say, buyers, teams who are looking to get better this year, are trying to acquire players. And teams who are, you know, not having a great year, like the Royals, generally are looking to exchange current value for future value, right? Talking about prospects. The Royals, through their trades and non-trades, because who they didn't trade is almost as important, arguably more important than who they did trade, are saying, hey, we want to compete next year. And so some of their guys who they could trade, could have traded and have the highest value, they chose not to. And I think that's really the key. They think they can win next year.
13: So let's talk in a minute about who they didn't trade, because that does tell us something, like you said. But let's talk first about who they did trade. Probably no one more notable than former All-Star Chris Bubich, their pitcher, who they sent to the Dodgers. Dodgers having a pretty big year here at the trade deadline. Why did they trade Chris Bubich?
14: Yeah, so Chris is on an expiring contract, meaning he's going to be a free agent at the end of the year. Those types of players are the most commonly traded players at the deadline. And Chris Bubich has been injured, so it was a little bit of a surprise to see the Royals trade him. And not that, you know, it was a surprise to see him traded, you know, in general, but for his specific position, you know, being on the injured list. It was a little bit of a surprise that they were able to get something from him. And, you know, the Dodgers sort of famously over the last few years are a team that is plenty fine with having somewhat injury-prone pitchers as long as they're healthy in the postseason. And so this is the Dodgers thinking that they can get a good pitcher healthy when it matters most to them.
15: Right. He's been resting up so he can go pitch in the postseason.
14: Absolutely.
15: What the Royals got for him was Carlos Duran. Tell us about him.
14: Yeah, so Carlos Duran just turned 25. He threw one-third of an inning in the big leagues last year. In 37 innings for the Dodgers AAA squad, he's struck out over 30% of total batters out of the bullpen with a 3.38 ERA. He's got some option years remaining, which means he can go back and forth to the minors, and he's under team control for a while. And considering the state of the bullpen, who knows? He may be the closer by next week.
15: Mm-hmm. Yeah, it's the way things have been going. I also want to ask you about that big trade on Saturday, where in the middle of the game, sort of dramatic fashion, outfielder Lane Thomas got literally brought in off the field. Hugs started happening in the dugout, and he got put on a plane to Atlanta. How common is it for trades to unfold that way?
14: You know, it happens every year. It is, you know, the guys who are likely to be traded know that they're likely to be traded. You know, it's not really a surprise to anyone. And so this is a, you know, it's sort of a tongue-in-cheek thing on social media of like hashtag hug watch. You know, players are removed from the game in the middle of the game, you know.
15: Before the trade is actually announced, yeah.
14: Yeah, like that's a signal that something is happening. And it happens in the minor leagues too a little bit. If there's someone's natural replacement gets removed in the minors about the time that somebody, you know, in their equivalent position in the big leagues gets removed. So that's another signal. But, you know, it happens. But it is, you're right, it is a little bit more dramatic if it happens, you know, in real time. And you can see them hugging in the, you know, in the dugout.
15: So as you said, part of the story is who doesn't get traded. And the Royals had a lot of interest from teams wanting Michael Wacha, Seth Lugo. There are other pitchers who it seems surprising are still on their roster. What's going on there? What are the Royals saying by not trading some of these, you know, high quality pitchers or at least potential high quality pitchers?
14: Yeah, so mentioned the concept of expiring contracts, right? So Lane Thomas is another example. Chris Bubich, you know, they're free agents at the end of the year. If you don't trade them now, you won't be able to get anything for them. And so those guys get traded very commonly. The players who have the highest trade value for the Royals right now are not on expiring contracts. Michael Wacha, Seth Lugo, Daniel Lynch, they're all under contract for next year, which means that the Royals don't have to trade them to get some sort of value out of them next year, be it in terms of a trade in the offseason or, you know, preferably, for the Royals' point of view, on the field. And so by not trading Michael Wacha or Seth Lugo or Daniel Lynch, all of whom have the highest trade value on the team, that is a signal that they're sending that they think that those guys could be integral to competing next year. And JJ Piccolo yesterday in a press conference, you know, said as much, that they were not looking for prospects in return for those guys. They were looking for big league players. Mm-hmm. And that's a harder match because, as Piccolo mentioned yesterday, teams who are in the hunt don't want to trade big league players for big league players. They want to trade prospects for big league players.
15: Yeah.
14: So that's a signal that they're looking to compete next year.
15: Okay, so let me ask you to put on your analysis hat then. Is that realistic? I mean, they sure have not had a good record this year. Is it realistic that we can really be talking about contenders in 2027?
14: You know, the Royals a couple years ago lost 106 games and then immediately won 86 games the next year and made the playoffs. So that's the one thing to think about. You know, it can happen. So, and it did happen with this team, with this organization, with this, you know, front office. However, it seems to me pretty unlikely. You know, I don't know if you have seen the Royals play recently. It's not pretty. And it's, you know, hard to say if they're going to be a significantly better team next year. The only thing right now is that they have had a number of injuries. 14 players on the injured list by my count right now. And that is, you know, maybe you could get some bounce back, but also I think every team has injuries to some degree. And I think also what we're seeing here is that the Royals players who are injured, there's no depth behind them. And, you know, somewhat naturally, if you've got a guy like Bobby Witt, of course, nobody can replace Bobby. But, you know, overall, the bullpen depth, you know, there's not like one singular guy who they rely on, you know, to pitch 80, 90 innings out of it, you know. So that is a big key, that their depth, the lack of depth has really been highlighted. And the Royals, their minor league talent, it's in the lower levels of the minor league.
15: So a lot remains to be seen, but I'm sure when stuff happens, we'll have you back to talk about it. That's Matt Lamar, editor of the Royals Review from SB Nation. Matt, thanks so much for being here.
14: Yeah, of course.
15: When we come back, a different sports story to talk about. Even as many sports teams around the country have moved away from Native American stereotyping in their imagery and practices, the Tomahawk Chop lives on in Kansas City. We'll hear about the latest efforts to change that. Stay with us.
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15: This is Up to Date on KCUR 89.3. I'm Brian Ellison. If your daily commute takes you on highways around the Kansas City metro like I-35, you might pass signs that read, "Change the name and stop the chop." The billboards are part of efforts by the Not in Our Honor Coalition, which advocates against the use of Native American imagery in sports. They're paid for by the Kansas City Indian Center, which provides several services for Indigenous Americans in the area. Joining me to talk about their organization and why you're seeing those billboards around town now is Gaylene Krauser, Executive Director of the Kansas City Indian Center and a citizen of the Standing Rock Sioux Tribe. Gaylene, welcome to Up to Date.
19: Good morning. Thank you for having me.
15: It's nice to have you here. And maybe you could start by telling us some of the work you do at the Kansas City Indian Center. What is the Kansas City Indian Center?
19: The Kansas City Indian Center has been in existence since before its incorporation in 1971. We started as a grassroots organization to provide services to Native Americans living in the metropolitan area. And since incorporating in 71, we continue to provide many of those same services, including behavioral health counseling, youth prevention programs, food pantry, emergency assistance, classes, cultural events, that sort of thing.
15: And you also do advocacy, which is how your organization is connected to the Not in Our Honor Coalition. What is the coalition advocating for?
19: The coalition's advocating for the stereotypes to no longer be promoted in media, sports, that kind of thing.
15: Mm-hmm. And that's a nationwide effort, right? That's not just focused in the Kansas City area.
19: Right. That's correct. Because we're based in Kansas City, that's how the Indian Center became part of the Not in Our Honor Coalition. But it was originally started by KU and Haskell students in 2005. Specifically because they came here and were seeing the things that were happening at the football stadium.
15: Yeah, and folks who have been to Chiefs games or who have watched them on TV, they're probably pretty familiar with what happens at Chiefs games. And in fact, with the name, the Chiefs are which the team says are named after H. Roe Bartle, the mayor of Kansas City in the late 1950s, who, according to the team's website, that was a nickname for him. They called him the chief. They say that it has nothing to do with American Indians. I've heard you say that you think it's actually more complicated than that.
19: It's definitely more complicated than that. On the website notinourhonor.com, we have a whole lot of articles specifically to this. So if folks go there, they can really get into the weeds on that. But the reason that H. Roe Bartle was nicknamed the chief was with his role with the Boy Scouts and specifically the tribe, air quotes, of Miccosay. And they very much appropriated Native culture in all their doings there, including wearing feather headdresses that the mayor did all over Kansas City. And so that's why he was nicknamed Chief, because he gave himself that honorary title and an honorary name, Chief Lone Bear.
15: Which you would say is an appropriation of Native American terminology.
19: Yes, absolutely. And really that process of chief making is not something that people just do themselves.
15: Mm-hmm. You don't declare yourself a chief.
19: No.
15: So the one of the visible expressions of this that used to happen at games was the people arriving in face paint or wearing headdresses. And the team cracked down on that. They prohibited that from the stadium some years ago. But one of the traditions that endures is the tomahawk chop. The chant, the music, and fans raising and lowering their arm in sync with that music. Why do groups like the Kansas City Indian Center, the Not in Honor Coalition, say that that chant, that tomahawk chop, is harmful?
19: Well, it's very much a stereotype of who folks would be led to believe that we are as people, and it's not true. And the words that they're uttering, well, not even words, you know, but we've had people come up to us and say, well, what do those mean? Thinking that they really do mean something. And our songs do have meaning in hundreds of languages. But that doesn't. It's a stereotypical Hollywood kind of chant, and it freezes us into kind of this primitive image. And stereotypes in and of themselves are very harmful.
15: Can you talk about how you personally are affected when you're watching a national television broadcast and you see a stadium full of people doing that? What does that do to you, your family, your friends?
19: Well, personally, to me, I get disgusted with that, you know, because I really think that people are better than that. And so I know, you know, here, even here in Kansas City, I know in their hearts, people are not racist to us, by their just very nature, yeah. You know? I know that they're just trying to cheer on their team. Mm-hmm. They're just trying to be part of something bigger. They're just... So I always put this directly at the feet of the team. If they were named anything else, if they based their branding on anything else, that's what the fans would be doing. Mm-hmm. Because they're not doing... Some of them are. I can't say that some of them aren't, because when we bring this up, you know, they'll do it right to our faces. They'll call us on the phone and do it to our faces because they don't want to be challenged. People don't want their ideologies challenged like that, yeah. That this could be harmful. The things that they've been doing for generations, that they're taking their children to do, could be harmful to a whole race of people.
15: Well, and that's part of, you know, the question I have about this is, I mean, I moved to Kansas City in 1999. I've lived here a long time. This conversation was happening when I moved here. And a lot of folks have recognized that these images, these habits are offensive to some significant portion of the population, and yet they persist. Why do you think that is? Why, after decades of conversations, is this still happening in Kansas City?
19: I think it's still happening because we're allowing it to. You know, we each have power individually and, more importantly, collectively. And so when we speak about this being not how Kansas City as a whole wants to be seen, wants to be represented, particularly to, well, the people that we elect in our local government, then those changes can be made. Kind of pivoting to, you know, who's paying for all this? It's literally us. It's me. It's you. It's all of our listeners here today, because we pay for the stadium. And they're expecting Kansas and Kansas residents to pay $3 billion for another one. It's outrageous to think that taxpayers continue to fund racism.
15: So the building of the new stadium, which is set to open in 2031, and obviously there's still a lot of details about how exactly that will work out. But is that related to the renewal of this campaign at this moment? Do you see this as a moment of opportunity for that name, for that those chants to be reexamined? Are you trying to capitalize on something right now?
19: Well, that this is absolutely a good time for that, because as they're making these plans, as they're voting for whether or not they want to spend money on a new stadium and how they want that to look and how they want to be represented. But in addition, this particular campaign was because of the World Cup, because of all the eyes on Kansas City during the World Cup, and FIFA as an organization, you know, that's committed to, you know, purportedly to human rights and anti-discrimination and all this.
15: Mm-hmm.
19: And all the tax dollars that Jackson County paid to renovate that stadium to welcome folks to the World Cup and cover up all the branding that was there so that, you know, they could meet the qualifications to be a World Cup stadium. So it's not lost on us that they're willing to spend money and effort to cover up the branding for that.
15: Someone is, yeah.
19: But not for us.
15: Do you feel like your campaign, the billboards, this effort did have an impact? Do you think people saw it and during the World Cup and sort of said, this is, we could be something different, we should be something different?
19: I hope so. We've had a few people that reached out, you know, that were grateful that we were drawing attention to that. And we had a few people reach out that were not so grateful.
15: Sure. The billboards say change the name and stop the chop. It is sort of an eye grabber. How many are there? I mean, what went into this campaign? How big an investment are you making in this?
19: There were 7 billboards for a little over a month. And typically when we do that, we do fewer, and then we do them during Indigenous Peoples Day and the Native American Heritage Month is typically what we do. And so it was a little more than we normally do, mm-hmm. just because of the opportunity based on the number of people that we were expecting to be able to see them.
15: Got more eyeballs on it.
19: Yeah.
15: You feel good about the investment? You think it had an impact?
19: I do. Well, we're talking now.
15: Well, there you go. You know, I want to ask you about something else. Something that sometimes happens at Chiefs games is that there are American Indian representatives who will take part in game day activities. And that happens in other places around the country with teams that have used or do use Native American imagery. What do you think of that? Does that suggest that there are at least some Indigenous people who are okay with the imagery, who see it as something that you know, celebrates or honors or recognizes their tradition instead of takes advantage of it?
19: Yes. I think that just goes to the fact that there are, you know, there's almost 600 tribes and, you know, we're, you know, a small percentage of the population, but we all have our own opinions and views on things and we're not a monolith. So we're not going to agree on everything. we can't even agree on what we're having for dinner in my house.
15: Well, that's true of a lot of us.
19: Right. Yeah. So, but I think coming from the perspective of we're an organization that have served Native Americans in Kansas City for over 50 years. And we provide counseling and social services, and we're seeing mm-hmm. the people and the youth that are directly affected by this. And I think if you go to look at the website, you'll see that all the research over the last 20 years most of the folks that are the most vocal advocates for getting away from mascots are going to be people in service to Native American people. So teachers and social workers and educators and those sort of folks that are seeing the actual damage caused, the increase in implicit bias and mm-hmm. the psychological damage. And, you know, even the American Psychological Association said over 20 years ago that all these mascots need to be retired because they're the ones seeing the harm. It's not just game day fun. And so I think folks that can be removed from that they're not seeing it on a daily basis, they're just watching it on Sunday when they go, it's a little bit easier to just kind of take it with a grain of salt and be like, hey, you know, we got a little representation. Because for the longest time, we haven't had any representation. You don't see us on the big screen. You don't see us on in mainstream media. And I think sometimes that was enough for people to get excited about being represented in some kind of way, even if it is a stereotype.
15: That's Gaylene Krauser. She's with the Kansas City Indian Center talking about their campaign to change the name and stop the chop. Gaylene, thank you for sharing some of your story and why this work is happening. We appreciate you being here.
19: Thank you.
15: When we come back, how one lover of nature decided to end her fear of spiders and make peace with our eight-legged friends. We'll bring you the latest episode of Up From Dust in just a minute. I'm Brian Ellison. 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
16: 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I'm Lori Arbor. 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
15: Welcome back. This is Up to Date on KCUR 89.3. I'm Brian Ellison. How do you stop being so afraid? That's the question the KCUR Studios podcast Up From Dust asked when its creators set out to report a series on the fears that spoil people's outdoor fun. Today, we'll hear a story they heard about getting over those phobias. Here's Up From Dust host Celia Yopis-Jepson.
23: Tracy Twombly's critter phobia is very specific, and it goes back at least as far as kindergarten.
24: This memory is strongly solidified in my mind.
23: A bunch of kids were standing on tables, and Tracy was one of them.
24: We had seen a spider, and I was terrified.
23: Someone said it was a really dangerous one.
24: And I don't know if this is the exact point when my arachnophobia developed or if I already had it before then.
23: Tracy runs a native plant nursery for a living, and she recorded part of this story for us while working in her greenhouse. That's why you're hearing background sounds like this garden hose. So, Tracy grew up in Kansas in the countryside.
0: I was always outside, I feel like. Playing in the barn was so much fun.
23: Loads of great memories, except for the spiders. Her bedroom was in a basement.
0: This damp, musty basement that has so many wolf spiders.
23: Sometimes she'd see one in her room, and so she'd go sleep in the living room instead. Unfortunately, the fact that spiders really freaked Tracy out was a source of amusement for people around her. She says she has the kind of family that are just super into teasing. So for example, this one time when she was a kid and they all camped in the yard.
0: We set up the tent in the backyard. The next day, one of my parents had trapped a wolf spider in a empty tennis ball container and told me that they found it crawling on me in the tent.
23: Now, that wasn't actually true, but it gave Tracy a really bad scare.
0: So I never wanted to camp out again, and I didn't until I was an adult.
23: Another time, one of her Christmas presents was a box with a fake wiggly spider in it. It scared her so bad when she opened it that she flung it across the room.
0: This was funny to everybody else, but this was incredibly traumatic to me.
23: Tracy does not think that anyone meant her any harm. But her family didn't get it that teasing and pranks were just amping up her fear and stress. Same goes for people outside her family. In high school, a boy put a spider on her shoulder.
0: I went into what I think most people maybe can relate to an extreme panic attack. I was hyperventilating. I was instantly cold and sweating. Yeah, I couldn't hardly breathe. I was just crying.
23: The boy later apologized. He hadn't realized how serious a fear could be. But even now, the memory of this incident is so vivid that it'll make her shake and shiver. And her phobia has held her back at times in life from things she really wanted to do. It put her on edge when she just wanted to relax on a woodland hike, made it hard some days to even walk into her greenhouse and do her job. Over the years, it finally reached a point where she felt like the anxiety and grief this phobia was causing her, it was just too much.
0: In my 30s, after over 3 decades with arachnophobia, I felt like I was over it. I didn't want to carry this part of me anymore.
23: And a series of things line up in Tracy's life that put her on a path to finally finding relief. From Harvest Public Media and KCUR Studios, you're listening to Up From Dust. I'm Celia Yopis-Jepsen. Arachnophobia is one of the most common phobias out there. And as a culture, I gotta say, we seem bent on reinforcing it in the way we tease each other, in our pop culture, movies like Arachnophobia. But life's more fun without phobias. And Tracy's story shows how even if we're suffering from a really strong fear of a specific animal, there are ways to gradually feel less fear so we can enjoy the outdoors more. Today on Up From Dust, how Tracy got to the point of getting help, what it's been like for her, and how she's using her own experience to help the youngins in her family enjoy being outdoors too. I want to acknowledge two things right off the bat here. First, spiders are a vital part of ecosystems. They benefit us, for example, by keeping insect populations in balance. And the vast majority of spiders cannot harm us. Second, Tracy knows all of this. She's a big nature lover. But the problem is, overcoming a phobia is more complicated than just knowing whether something's actually a danger.
0: I completely understand how irrational it is. That doesn't help me get over it.
23: Okay, let's dive back into her story. Getting teased so much about spiders as a kid, Tracy ended up with not one, but two fears. A fear of spiders and a pretty intense fear of people finding out about it.
0: Because that would make me vulnerable.
23: Vulnerable to more teasing, more traumatic pranks. So she started keeping it a secret from anyone who didn't already know. She went off to college, studied business, became an auditor. Fairly easy to keep her phobia a secret from most people because she was with them indoors, so not many spiders around. And if she did spot one, she'd just beat feet.
2: Usually, I could get out of a situation before it got too bad.
23: People might notice she didn't like spiders, but they wouldn't see the full extent.
2: Most people didn't see me go into a full panic attack.
23: The worst situations were when she felt trapped near a spider, and she did what she could to avoid those. And sometimes that meant passing on experiences she would have liked to do.
2: In college, I actually avoided the opportunity to take a trip to Belize.
23: She said no when she found out that Central America is home to some pretty big spiders.
2: I decided that I couldn't put myself in that position, so I did not go on that trip.
23: So Tracy's coping mechanism has basically been try to avoid spider situations, obviously, but also try to avoid people seeing her in spider situations. But there's an important exception, Aaron, her husband. Tracy and Aaron met in college. At some point, he found out about the phobia. She can't remember how, but his reaction is what matters. He didn't laugh, pull pranks.
2: He just started removing them and not making a big deal out of it. And he's not the kind of person to make a big deal out of anything. He moves slowly and methodically in everything he does. And I think that really helped me stay calm.
23: Fast forward to 2010, Tracy and Aaron are hiking in Colorado in the Black Canyon of the Gunnison River.
24: It's just absolutely gorgeous. And there's some of these rocks that jut out into the river. We were sitting on the river and standing there for a while. When we turned to go off of this rock, there were spiders on the rock.
23: Hanging out right where she needed to step to get back to land. She felt trapped. And remember, that's like a worst case scenario for her.
24: Fast flowing river. I couldn't take the river to get to the back to the trail.
23: It was terrifying. But she was with Aaron, and so at least she didn't have to hide these feelings of rising panic. And he understood that she was going through a thing.
24: He was patient. He was calm. And that patience went a long way.
23: Tracy doesn't remember how she got off the rock, but she did. And Aaron had her back.
24: In fact, it's even in our wedding vows that he'll always protect me from the spiders.
23: The fact that Aaron was this first person in Tracy's life who could know about her phobia and she could feel comfortable talking to him about her phobia, this was actually an important step toward eventually being able to talk to other people about it too. But that's not enough to resolve the phobia. And one day, something happened that made Tracy see her phobia in a different light.
24: The first time I realized that I have control over this disease.
23: So having Aaron in Tracy's life, that was huge. But she was still dealing with severe arachnophobia.
2: It was to the point where I couldn't even say the word.
23: The word spider.
2: So we had a code word in our household. The code word was chicken. Like, there's a chicken over there. Can you go take care of the chicken?
23: Then, around when Tracy turns 30, two important things are unfolding. One involves a childhood dream about a forest. The other happens in a cornfield. Let's start there.
24: My in-laws have these big cornfields behind their house, and there's a river past the cornfields and some woods.
23: Tracy's out for a stroll with Aaron and a bunch of his family, just checking out his childhood stomping grounds.
24: And my nephew was with us. He was probably only about 2 years old at the time. And I'm holding my nephew's hand to help stabilize him as he walks through this cornfield with us. And we are several feet into this cornfield when I realize that we are surrounded by arachnids.
23: There's no way out of the field without walking past spiders. That trapped feeling comes on, that feeling that triggers panic.
24: But I am holding my nephew's hand. And I know how horrible this disease is.
23: And she doesn't want to make this little child think spiders are super scary.
24: I do not want to wish this disease on anyone, especially someone I love as much as this little boy whose hand I'm holding. I just tell myself, I have to do this. I have to make it across here and pretend like I'm not scared. And we make it all the way across. We get across, and I am just shocked and amazed. I can't believe it.
23: It was the first time she'd felt in control of her phobia instead of feeling her phobia controlled her.
24: And at that moment, I knew, okay, that means it's possible to get over this.
23: Okay, around the same time, the second thing going on is this. She and Aaron, who's a software engineer, by the way, they decide to fulfill a dream he's had since he was a kid of planting trees, lots of them, reforesting somewhere where people had cut them down. Because growing up in Northeast Kansas,
1: he did a lot of woodworking with his grandpa, and he wanted to give back these resources that he used in his woodworking. He also saw a lot of the farmers up there taking down woodland for more cropland.
23: So Tracy and Aaron searched for a place.
1: And we found it.
23: 90 acres in rural Missouri. They bought it in 2012 and set about reforesting some parts and restoring other parts to prairie.
1: And during this process, I absolutely fell in love with the plants.
23: They were restoring thousands of native trees, flowers, and grasses to this land.
1: And I started learning a lot about our native plants, collecting seeds and growing it on my own.
23: Pretty soon, she's spending hours reading botany books, watching all these expert webinars.
1: So, learning all about the different plant families and subfamilies and groups and identifying the differences between them.
23: She starts dreaming of opening a native plant nursery. And since she's an auditor who knows a thing or two about business, she goes through all the steps of market research, finds there's a surge of public interest in native plant gardening, yet very limited ways to actually get them in Kansas City. So she and Aaron end up moving to the city outskirts where they can build a greenhouse right next to their home and grow and sell plants. They call their nursery So Wild Native, So with a W, like sowing seeds. And ideally, Tracy wants to work there part-time and keep her other job as an auditor part-time too. But that doesn't work out with her employer.
1: So I had to make a hard decision of, what do I do? Do I quit my job or do I quit my hobby? And I chose to quit my job.
23: She leaves her reliable office job and So Wild Natives becomes her full-time work. Now, I just made that sound like a very smooth process, but remember Tracy's phobia. Switching career paths put her in direct daily tension with this fear, and in a way that she can't just walk away from whenever she sees a spider, because the nursery is a business. Like, she's got work to do.
24: I distinctly remember being in the greenhouse shortly after we built it and realizing just how many spiders live in greenhouses. It's a lot. And I was struggling. I was struggling to walk through the greenhouse and even just performing daily tasks.
23: In the mornings, there were often fresh spider webs.
1: It was enough to make me freak out and honestly, some days not even want to go to the greenhouse.
23: Or she might be moving some plants.
1: And then I see a spider scurry under the tray of plants. And I was like, I can't do this. I didn't know what to do, actually, because I was conflicted with doing something I love
2: but having this fear of doing it and not making me not want to do it. And I didn't want that.
23: And this is when a friend of Tracy's reveals something that makes all the difference. Tracy's friend Marla is a therapist.
24: We had been pretty good friends for years, and she did not know about this fear of mine.
23: Because remember, Tracy was always trying to keep her phobia a secret from people. But Marla finally learns about the phobia and explains there's therapy for that.
2: I had no idea that it was possible.
23: Secret from people. But Marla finally learns about the phobia and explains

0: be to enjoy with these ailments. I was ready.
1: So Tracy starts therapy, and in this section, you're going to hear her working through some difficult thoughts, specifically thoughts of death. So just a reminder here to take care of yourself. Tracy did a kind of therapy that works like this. You sit across from the therapist, who taps your knees in a rhythmic pattern during the conversation. It's called EMDR, and some therapists use this combined tapping and conversation to help people unpack trauma.
0: She has me close my eyes, and we explore some of my memories about spiders,
1: recounting them step by step.
0: And she asks me questions. She asks me questions about what's happening in the scene, how I would respond to certain situations in that scene, maybe if they played out differently or what I did do.
1: And with each step, constantly asking, okay, what then?
0: What happens next? What happens then?
1: Asking where Tracy believes the spider encounter will lead.
0: What are you afraid will happen? And my response was, I'm afraid I'll die. And she said, and then what happens? And this huge release lifted from my shoulders. I may have cried, I don't remember. Because I just felt, oh my gosh, if I die, it's over. I no longer have this fear. It's gone.
2: So I called Tracy and asked her to explain this part of her story a bit more. She says this moment clarified for her what she's really scared of is dying, and talking about it made death less scary. It kind of crystallized for her that after we pass away, all these feelings are irrelevant, so why waste energy on them? And she could start to let go of the mental burden of fearing spiders and death.
1: Okay, so that therapy was in 2017. Are you wondering how Tracy's doing today?
0: I'm feeling almost normal.
3: I think most people kind of have a fear of spiders, and I feel like I do think now I have a fear and not a phobia.
1: The intensity has ratcheted way down. She can go about her work at this business that she and Aaron built without that feeling of being constantly on guard.
3: I don't think I usually approach it with the fear anymore. I thanked my friend a few times, and I really can't thank her enough for just how much easier it is now and how much more joy I have in it now without having that edge of fear tied to it. Even last night, I was mowing through here and I'm watching all of the wolf spiders run away from the mower and thinking how a decade ago, what my response would have been and how I probably would have freaked out. But yesterday, I just kept going. There's even been a few times where I've been able to say, like, get one on a piece of paper and take it outside, which is unbelievably huge. And every time I'm like, Aaron, did you see what I just did? I'm even trying to get on board with loving the little jumping spiders that everybody loves and thinks are so cute.
2: Like the little bold jumping spiders you might spot in your garden.
1: Tracy says it's been a journey, not an overnight fix, and it's ongoing. She still won't camp in places with tarantulas, for example. But in therapy, she learned a bunch of great coping mechanisms for when that panicky feeling starts to hit. Like, for example, if she's caught suddenly right next to a spider, she sings.
3: That gives me enough time before I panic to leave the situation or give my mind more time to think more rationally.
1: Now she's even helping those around her.
0: This whole experience with arachnophobia has really helped me understand other people with fears.
1: She tries to be supportive.
0: I had a cousin's daughter who would come over and help us in the nursery about once a year.
1: And one time it rained so much that

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1: 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I'm Lori Arbor. Good evening. It is 8:58, and This American Life starts just over 1 minute from now. We have a slight chance of showers and thunderstorms tonight, then a good chance tomorrow. A low tonight of 73 degrees, high tomorrow 86. Right now, it is 83 in Gladstone, 81 degrees in Overland Park. 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
2: Who will face off in November's elections? 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
5: Back in June, Rick Cole was sitting in a meeting of the Pasadena Municipal Services Committee in City Hall there. That's about as dull a sentence as you could start a radio show with. But then things happen. Rick's a council member.
6: And I get a text that I glance at from the police chief to the city council that says, at 5:30, we're making a public announcement that there will be military exercises in Northeast Pasadena. They will take place at St. Luke Hospital, but do not reveal the location. This is at 5:24, 6 minutes before the public is to be informed.
5: So you saw that and you thought what?
6: Well, I thought, that's really strange.
5: It's not unprecedented there would be military exercises in a residential area. That happens in America. But still, it's strange when it's your area, with no notice at all. The meeting ends. Rick runs to another event.
6: Meanwhile, I had told my assistant to post on our Instagram account that this military exercise was happening and to actually identify the location. And she told me, you know, they told us very sternly not to say the location. And I said, the people deserve to know where this is happening.
5: And did she post the name of the hospital?
6: She did.
5: Because you just figured, what are they going to do to me? I'm just going to do this.
6: Exactly. I mean, that's the way I've lived my life, Ira.
5: He's got stories. If you ever run into Rick, get him to tell you the one about how he tried to stop Christopher Columbus's great-great-great-great-great-great-great-great-great-great-great-great-great-great-great-grandson from becoming Grand Marshal of Pasadena's Rose Parade. But I digress. Anyway, that night in June, he heads over to this hospital, a creepy old building with broken windows and peeling paint. It's been abandoned for years. And sure enough, sometime around 8 p.m.
6: These giant helicopters can be heard in the distance getting closer and closer. Then they disgorge paratroopers clambering down ropes onto the roof of the hospital. Flashbang grenades are going off. Simulated gunfire is rattling through the neighborhood. I mean, it was jaw-dropping.
5: This is all supposed to end by 8:30, but in fact, wasn't over until about 2 a.m. To Rick, this was outrageous. Why do this in a residential neighborhood with no warning? So people had no chance to prepare. Maybe go elsewhere for the night. Maybe give their pets tranquilizers so they don't freak out. Now people were hearing all the commotion, probably going onto their phones to figure out what was happening. And he thought he needed to jump in and explain.
6: Councilmember Rick Cole here in front of the former St. Luke's Hospital. As you can hear,
5: he's in the dark. Explosions are flashing behind him, like he's some sort of suburban war correspondent.
7: flashbangs and simulated gunfire are going on. They're going to be going on for the next half an hour, we're told.
6: I was focused on the fact that I should tell people what's going on, because their dogs are going to bark, their kids are going to ask questions, and they're going to wonder, why are helicopters descending on Pasadena? Why are they hearing gunfire in the neighborhood?
5: He'd done videos like this in the past, in the wake of the Eaton fire last year, letting people know when it was safe to drink the water, or eat vegetables from their gardens, that kind of thing.
7: And this is going to go on for a while, and good luck to the people that have got to get up and go to work tomorrow morning.
5: It's funny, the weird thing about this is that it seems like you all were supposed to act like this was not a weird thing to happen.
6: That's exactly.
5: Did it make you feel sort of crazy to be told, like, oh, no, this is normal, don't sweat it?
6: I wouldn't say crazy. It infuriated me.
5: Yeah.
6: You know, we owe to the people we serve to treat them with respect and to keep them informed about things that affect them. And this was such an egregious breach of that trust.
5: I couldn't help but notice that nobody in the military seemed to care how everyday citizens were experiencing all this. And as a 73-year-old council member, he felt a duty to take what he saw as a more old-fashioned approach. I reached, by the way, nearly 8 million people with his videos informing the public, succeeding more than he ever imagined. Today on our program, we have stories of people who see a future arrive that feels uglier and meaner than the past. And it's not like they can turn that around. It's way too big. But in every story today, there is somebody who takes a stand and tries to clean up the mess that's around them. I'll call attention to that mess and say no. We have stories today of some very stubborn and idealistic people, from a small town in Maine to a school in Russia, from WBEZ Chicago, Cis American Life, from Ira Glass. Stay with us.

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0: You can let us know who we should be talking to and what we should be asking them by texting us at 816-601-4777. 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
3: This is American Life, Act One, Closing Time. Sometimes, as things change in a country because of big historic forces, doctors get put in some weird and difficult situations. That's what happened in this first act, in Maine, way up north, in a rustic county. That's so far north that the Canadian border is closer than the nearest U.S. city. The local hospital there is Halton Regional Hospital, and last year, they announced they were going to close their labor and delivery unit with 1 month's notice. Even the unit's nurse manager, Heather Quint, had no idea this was actually coming.
4: It was delivered very abruptly and matter-of-factly, I guess. This is what's happening. Our birth rates are going down. We can't recruit. It's not basically a moneymaker, so we're closing. There was no, I'm sorry, you know, we hate to, you know, it was just very matter-of-factly.
3: It is a pretty matter-of-fact reality at this point in America, rural hospitals closing. But labor and delivery departments, in particular, they've been vanishing in lots of rural areas. And when a community loses a place to have babies, in the first weeks after that happens, that's when you really see what it means in people's lives. And the story in Maine unfolded just after Halton Regional Hospital packed up its labor and delivery department and closed the doors there. As that was happening, a woman who lives in the area, named Katie Gowell, was pregnant with her fifth child. This was a low-risk pregnancy. She was planning to give birth at home, just like she'd done with her fourth child. Her family doctor, who was a midwife before she became a doctor, was going to deliver the baby. So that was the plan. 29 days after Halton closed its labor and delivery department, Katie Gow went into labor at home. Reporter Elaine Appleton Grant has the story of what happened next. Quick heads up before we start. Some of us here on staff found ourselves thinking about the TV show The Pitt as we were making this story, because there's no way to explain what happened without diving into some very vivid medical details during childbirth. Just want to say, if that's not for you, please know that is part of this story. Here's Elaine Appleton Grant.
5: Sunday, June 1st, 2025, just after midnight. Katie starts having contractions. She calls her mom and eventually her doctor. Lots of family members show up. They live nearby. She and her family run a business together, a big wilderness resort up the road. There's snacks. It's fun, but slow. Here's Katie.
6: I'm like, well, mom, maybe I shouldn't have called them already, because it was sort of, I sort of kind of went like a standstill for a while.
5: It's so slow that her doctor, Dr. Rose Fuchs, takes a nap on the couch, even with all the noise.
7: But all of a sudden, it was like someone poked me awake, and I sat bolt upright, and I said, what did Katie say? And Katie was down the hallway in the bathroom at that point. So I went down there, and I said, did you say something? And she said, yeah. I said, my water broke.
5: Katie's sitting on the toilet. Everything's fine.
6: And then I just sat there for a few minutes, and so then I'm like, well, I'm going to get up now. And then I went to wipe, and I felt something.
7: And she said, what's that? And I looked down in the toilet, and there was probably 8 inches of cord hanging out, not quite touching the toilet water, but close. So I was like, immediately, this is very bad, right? This is a prolapse cord, which rarely happens. I just said, it looks like the cord. We need to check you out. Let's get in the bed.
5: A prolapsed cord is a dire medical emergency. It just happens sometimes. Katie didn't really have any risk factors. In a normal delivery, the baby's head comes out first. its umbilical cord, which is the baby's blood and oxygen supply, follows. But not this time. The cord slipped out first. It's squiggly, like an old-fashioned telephone cord. You can see the red vein and purple arteries through the thin skin. If it's outside the body, it's a huge risk to the baby's life. Unless Katie can deliver now.
7: And we got her on the bed, and I was checking to see, like, if she's completely dilated, you know, ready to push the baby out. I thought if I, you know, it's her fifth baby. I thought if we could give one push and finish this, I'll do that. But that wasn't the case. She was probably about 6 centimeters.
5: Fully dilated is 10 centimeters. Katie's nowhere near giving birth. It could still be hours. Dr. Fuchs isn't saying any of this out loud. She spent years cultivating her doctory persona, calm, confident, in command. She is 60, elegant, and somehow old-fashioned. She wears a lot of ankle-length skirts, sometimes pulls her long silver hair up in a bun. She's been a primary care doctor for decades. She was a midwife before med school. In almost 40 years of practicing, she's attended about 1,000 births. She has never seen a prolapsed cord before. But she knows that the only way to save the baby is for Katie to have an emergency C-section now. If they were in a hospital, they'd be running down the hall to surgery. Speaking of hospitals, this is the first time Dr. Fuchs has attended a birth without a hospital labor and delivery unit nearby to back her up.
7: I was terrified because I didn't want the baby to die.
8: And so then what happened?
7: I turned around and my nurse has beautiful big blue eyes and they always comfort me in the middle of anything. And I turned around and I looked in her eyes and I said, call 911. And her eyes went 2 sizes bigger because she's actually never heard me say that in working with her 12 years. Yeah.
5: Dr. Fuchs calmly advises Katie.
7: I started to coach her that the life of the baby is at stake and you're going to have to go through quite a bit if we're going to hope to save your child.
5: Katie's shocked, so stunned, in fact, that the day becomes hazy. So she wants Dr. Fuchs to tell the story.
6: Because me being in the moment, I don't remember the every detail where she would remember every detail. And I trust her with telling my story. I trust her completely with everything.
5: It's about 6:35 a.m. Here's what Dr. Fuchs knows. Best practice for a prolapsed cord is for Katie to be in surgery in 5 to 10 minutes. So the clock is ticking. She is 90 minutes away from any working obstetrics department. Just a month earlier, Katie's local birthing unit at Holton was still up and running, an entire institution designed to handle exactly this kind of emergency. But now, there's just Dr. Fuchs. So there in Katie's bedroom, Dr. Fuchs makes her first important decision. If the cord gets cold, if it dries out, the baby could die. Or possibly suffer brain damage.
7: I chose what I thought was the best course of action, which I gently replaced it into the vagina. Is that okay to say? Okay. Gently replaced it inside. So that the warmth of her body would keep the cord warm because I knew we're in Maine, and although it was June, it wasn't that warm.
5: But there's another problem. The baby's head is pressing down on the cord, which could also cut off the blood and oxygen supply. She has to protect the cord from the weight of the baby's head coming down the birth canal right on top of it. So she gets into a position that obstetricians call riding the bed.
7: I shifted myself and climbed onto the bed between her legs, crouching sort of on all fours, kneeling, crouching down.
5: Then she starts pushing the baby's head back up the birth canal to make space for the cord.
7: I, you know, was internally inside the patient, pushing upward toward her head as basically hard as I could, using 2 fingers to push up, the rest of my fingers to lightly be touching the cord to keep track of the heart tones at all times. Because if they slowed down, I knew something's pinching. If they slowed down, I also knew I needed to push up higher and get the head up higher.
8: How much of your hand was inside Katie's body.
7: Probably up to my wrist, starting forearm. Meanwhile, Katie's own body wants to push the baby out, right? Contractions push down. So, you know, to have my hand, that's painful for her. And I knew it was painful. And I told her, I'm very sorry, but I can't care about your pain. It's a very weird pain. It's a deep pain. Anyone who's had a cervical biopsy, an endometrial biopsy, an IUD put in, I think it's a pain no one can describe. And then this is times a whole lot more because there's a baby in there too, and now someone's hand as well.
8: It's 6:40. Sasha, Katie's husband, is on the phone with 911. The Penobscot County Dispatch Center, the busiest in the state. The dispatcher tells Sasha that an ambulance is on the way. Meantime, she's giving instructions. Have her roll up and get onto her knees and elbows, she tells Sasha, meaning tell Katie to get up onto her knees and elbows. Sasha, he's in another room because he has to move a dog gate to make a clear path for the ambulance crew when they arrive. So he yells these instructions to Dr. Fuchs.
7: I said, no, we're not. And they said, well, that's what they're saying. I said, I don't care what they're saying. We are not doing that. You tell them a doctor's on site.
8: The dispatcher also says, through Sasha, do not try to prevent the birth. Make sure that nothing is being pushed back into her vagina. But Dr. Fuchs knows that if she stops pushing the baby up, the baby will die. It's now been about 7 minutes since the cord dropped. While Sasha's on the phone with the dispatcher, Dr. Fuchs's nurse calls Holton's emergency department, because at least the ER is still running, and the nurse says they plan to bring Katie to the ER. But the ER says no, they can't handle this, and Katie needs to be flown to a much farther hospital. So the 911 dispatcher switches gears and contacts Lifelight, that's Maine's air ambulance service, and then warns the nurse that due to some bad weather, they're not sure a helicopter can fly. They're also not sure yet where Lifelight will pick Katie up and where the local ambulance will have to take her to meet them. It is mayhem. A month ago, when Holton's OB was open, the medical sequence of events would have been clear. 911 orders an ambulance, which takes Katie to Holton's labor and delivery department. There, a trained obstetrician would perform an emergency C-section. There would have been no need to airlift Katie somewhere else. OBs in hospitals do C-sections all the time. Now Dr. Fuchs realizes, with dawning horror, that because of Holton's closure, no one seems to know or agree on who's actually in charge, where Katie can go, and even what should be done to save this baby. She's hunched over, counting the baby's heartbeats, and she attempts to take charge. Over her shoulder, she speaks to her nurse.
7: And I said, you call Holton Regional. You know, you're telling them we're coming. And I mean, we're coming.
8: Holton Regional, the hospital that closed its labor and delivery department but still has an emergency room. Dr. Fuchs thinks someone might be able to do a C-section there. It's about 6:48. 13 minutes have passed. At the house, the ambulance crew has arrived. And they can't get in. It's an old main house. They can't get the gurney through the narrow hallway and around a sharp corner into the bedroom. The EMS crew, who don't seem to understand the situation, ask Katie to get up and walk to the gurney.
7: I said, Sasha, then get a chainsaw and cut the wall down.
8: What did he say?
7: He was ready to go get a chainsaw and cut the wall down because they knew I wasn't moving and I wasn't allowing her to get up. I didn't care if it was EMS in their truck. I was not giving over my place of authority because I did not see that they had adequate knowledge or understanding of the situation.
8: Finally, they managed to maneuver the gurney down the hall and into the bedroom. Now, they have to lift both Katie and the doctor together onto the gurney, locked in their position, like lift the sheet they're both on and transfer them together. And while they do, Dr. Fuchs cannot move her hand at all. Meanwhile, she's waiting for the lead paramedic to get things going.
7: We always count to three and then we all pull together like, you know, a bunch of he-men, right? So he's like, who's going to count? How are we going to do this? Are you going to count? Who's going to count? You know, they just kept on like that. And I looked at my nurse and I said, you count. So she took over, like she heard me say that and that was it. And I hate to get real loud on this mic, but she proceeded to just roar. We're going to count 1, 2, 3. And honestly, I think she almost single-handedly pulled me, Katie, over to the gurney with them helping some.
8: It's about 6:58. Katie should have had a C-section 25 minutes ago. 7:10. Katie and the doctor have been locked together for about 33 minutes. The EMTs load them into the ambulance. Dr. Fuchs is under the impression that a nurse has convinced Holton to accept them, and they are now heading to the Holton emergency room for the C-section. Katie's in terrible pain. Dr. Fuchs is on the gurney, balancing on both knees and one hand. Her other hand is inside Katie as the driver navigates the winding roads.
7: It's a very bumpy road. These are the back roads of the county, right? So potholes, bumps, very curvy. At times I thought I was going to fall off the gurney and the paramedic would grab the waistband on the back of my skirt and hold me so I would hold steady. And I needed to hold steady. My hand had to hold steady. And her leg at one point slipped off the gurney and sort of fell down. And so I grabbed her leg and pulled it back up and I was holding her leg on the gurney with me. So it was a tight squeeze. I was beginning to feel exhausted. I myself don't have the best back, and this was a very awkward position. And, you know, your legs are all curled up under you, so you're in an intense kneeling, you know, sitting on your legs, squatting, so my legs are falling asleep. My hand is starting to fall asleep from the angle that I'm at.
8: That scares her. Without her hand, she can't count the baby's heartbeat and keep the baby alive. Her hand is the only instrument she has.
7: But, you know, my hand would periodically feel like it was completely numb, and I would worry, like, am I going to be pinching this cord? And then it would sort of wake up again, you know, intermittently, but it was painful. Like, when your hand falls asleep and it's very painful, it was becoming physically very painful to continue.
8: Dr. Fuchs has scoliosis. This position is excruciating. She tells herself, hang on, it's not much longer, just until we get to Holton. But then they tell her the plan is still for Lifelight, Maine's Air Medical Service, to airlift them to Bangor. The helicopter is apparently going to pick them up at Holton.
9: Lifelight's still headed to Holton Regional.
10: Correct.
8: The Lifelight dispatcher and the hospital are mapping out these plans while Katie and Dr. Fuchs bounce around the ambulance.
10: Yeah, they just started spooling up. I'm looking in my window at them. So, yeah.
9: Okay.
10: That's our plan.
9: They are just now leaving the scene, headed to the hospital.
7: I did not agree with that plan at all because I knew that I could not take another however many minutes it would take to get into Life Flight and them to fuel up and then to stay like that till a C-section can be done at Eastern Maine Hospital in Bangor. There's just no way.
8: So bear with me for just a second. We're going to leave the ambulance and go over to another important place, Ivy's Motor Lodge, 3 minutes from Holton Hospital. That's where Dr. Monica Shearhart, an OBGYN, is sleeping. She's been on call here once a month for 3 years, and on this weekend, she's coming to the end of her time at Holton Hospital when the phone on her bedside table rings.
11: I think they woke me up from sleep, so it was one of those, like, ring, ring. Phone call. What's going on? Okay, I'll be there in 5 minutes.
8: She throws on her leggings and goes to the hospital to meet the ambulance that's on its way with the patient who has a prolapsed cord. At the ER, they lay out the plan. They want her to stabilize Katie so she can take the Life Flight helicopter to Eastern Maine Medical Center for the C-section. That would take another hour.
11: But I'm here. At that point, I'm like, no, we'll have the baby here. Let's go ahead and call in the OR team, and we should deliver her here. We still have that capability. And everyone at that point was like, oh, yeah, we can do that.
12: So basically, they hadn't realized that they had the capability to do this.
11: To still, yeah, they didn't even really think about the fact they still had that capability. But at that transition time, they did. So
8: I reached out to Holton to ask them why they wanted to transfer Katie in the first place. They said they couldn't comment on any specific patient. We asked Holton to comment on other decisions they made throughout this story. They responded, quote, "We have no further comment regarding the closure of the OB department." Back to Dr. Shearhart waiting in the Holton ER. She's making the case to the team there that she wants to perform the C-section at Holton, and she prevails. But they can't do it without OB nurses. The birthing unit closed almost a month ago. So the ER has to call up the OB nurses who used to work in labor and delivery and ask them for help. A couple of them volunteer and rush in. Dr. Fuchs and Katie arrive at Holton at about 7:53 a.m., and there are people there to greet them.
7: And so we pulled up at the ambulance entrance, and the obstetrician came outside to meet us, which I was so glad for, and started taking the history from me while we were unloading.
11: And I was like, "Hi, I'm Dr. Shearhart. I'm an OBGYN. I'm the one on call today. Recommendation is, you know, emergency C-section, if it's okay with you. And we're going to roll you right into the operating room and deliver the baby." So, and Dr. Fuchs also was giving me kind of a sign out about what was happening with her, what her background was, and you know, that she could still feel the cord pulse.
8: They speed the gurney down the hall to the operating room. Katie is far from out of the woods. The baby has to survive through the surgery. And if she does, what about the possibility of brain damage or cerebral palsy? An anesthesiologist puts Katie under. At this point, Dr. Fuchs has been riding the bed for almost 90 minutes. Remember, no more than 10 minutes to C-section is best practice. She still can't leave her post, which means now they have another problem. The nurses can't fit the surgical tool table over Katie the way they normally would, because Dr. Fuchs is in the way, so her back will have to serve as the table. They throw a drape over her, basically a plastic bag. Dr. Fuchs will become part of the surgery.
11: So we basically put the surgical drapes over the top of Dr. Fuchs through the, you know, betadine sterilizing fluid on Katie.
7: They opened a bottle of iodine and dumped it over her belly, over my top of my arm, my forearm that was, you know, near her. So my cheek is laying on Katie's thigh. I have my head sideways, trying to breathe in a little air pocket in this drape. It's a very awkward position, to say the least, for her and me.
11: We have surgical equipment and tubing and electrocautery and suction kind of sitting on top of Dr. Fuchs because she's right there between Katie's legs.
7: I can feel they are putting their tools on my back.
8: But they're missing some usual tools, like a Doppler, to monitor the baby's heartbeat.
7: And nurses sort of scurried about looking for a Doppler. They either couldn't find one or they didn't have one available, but they had no Doppler anyway. And so I told her, "It's okay because I can feel the heartbeat." And so, you know, it had been 120s, but then at one point while they were still prepping, it went down to like 90. And so I called that out to her. I said, "So we're down to 90, you all better hurry."
12: And what is optimum?
7: A normal fetal heart rate is 120 to 160. And so we allow a little bit outside that range, but 90 is definitely getting in trouble. It's often the signal that there's an impending disaster. My fear was the next beat was going to be 60 and the next beat, you know, nothing. And then I did my usual, which I pushed a little harder on the head, tried a little harder to protect the cord, and I felt the heart rate go back up to like the 120s. So then I sort of called out again to reassure them, "We're back up to the 120s. You're okay. We're doing all right."
8: Dr. Shearhart starts the surgery.
11: As soon as she went to sleep, I made the incision, got down to her uterus.
7: I could feel them start to cut the skin and the muscle layers, you know, to enter the abdomen. And I thought, "Oh dear, my fingers are awfully high up there. What if they cut my fingers? I better pull back a little bit at just the right moment, but not too soon to lose the heartbeat." So I withdrew a little bit, and then I could sort of feel them, that they were in the uterus.
11: And my hand reached down to pull the baby's head out, and our hands touched. So my hand touched Dr. Fuchs's hand as I was lifting the baby's head out of the incision.
12: The C-section is done in 2 minutes, and the baby is breathing. She's born at 7:58 a.m. She's 7 pounds, 12 ounces. Dr. Fuchs, gasping for air under the drape, slithers out and climbs off the table. When she leaves the OR, she's shaky, starts to see black before her eyes. She almost passes out from the sheer effort of the delivery. Her nurse, the one with the big blue eyes and the loud voice, she runs and gets her a chair and a glass of water. When Katie wakes up, her baby is alive. But she's in an incubator that has lots of tubes. Katie can't be with her, and they can't stay here in the hospital. With the department closed, the nurse is gone. Holton has no way to admit a newborn, no one to take care of the baby, or of Katie, who should recover in a hospital for a couple of days. The Life Flight medics are there, and they start getting the baby ready to fly to a bigger hospital. Katie doesn't understand what's happening.
13: I could see her off to my left when she was getting worked on. And then when I was in the recovery room, she was still getting worked on, because then that's when they put her in their incubator type thing. I still didn't get to hold her.
12: Then they load the newborn into the Life Flight helicopter, and it takes off for Eastern Maine Medical.
13: I cried. I mean, like, I didn't know at that time. I didn't know how she was. I didn't get to see her. I didn't get to know anything. And then I just saw her wheel her away. It's just I don't know how to describe. It's a very hard thing, especially seeing her leave. I don't know. It's just hard. It was hard. Very hard.
12: Katie has to follow her new baby to the other hospital by ambulance. But she's just out of a major surgery. She needs an OB nurse to accompany her. And Holton doesn't have anyone. So the ER makes another call to Heather Quint. Heather's the nurse you heard at the opening of this story, the one who used to run labor and delivery, and got the sudden matter-of-fact news that the OB department was closing. They ask her to go with Katie in the ambulance. Heather races to the hospital and walks into the recovery room. I asked Heather why she showed up that day.
14: I wanted to be like, when they closed it down, I wanted to be like, okay, this is what you guys want. This is what you're going to get. But the nurse in me, the person in me, that's my patient. Hell yes, I'm going to be there. I threw on my clothes and I was there and I went to Bangor with her and I sat and I held her hand and I talked to her the entire time. So no. Oh, when I got the call, I wanted to be like, figure it out, but not when my patients are involved. I'm like, yep, I'll be right down.
12: When I think about what it took to deliver this one baby, this is the thing I've been struck by the most. So many people's instinct to save a life, no matter what. Right now in America, the majority of rural hospitals no longer have labor and delivery departments. And instead, here is a collection of people choosing to jump in, to fill in gaps. This is a success story. Katie's baby is fine, healthy, no brain damage, no cerebral palsy, which is remarkable because this baby was much more likely to die than to survive. This is what success can look like today. In some places, we're creating a hero-based healthcare system, and we can't rely on the Avengers in order to have a baby, the whole Marvel universe showing up to help a person give birth safely. That's what hospitals are for.
3: 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That story was produced by Lily Sullivan and edited by Thea Bennin. Elaine originally learned about this story from reporting by Emily Hedegaard and Stephanie McFeeters of the Maine Monitor. Coming up, raise your hand if you know what Trud de la Chestia means. That's in a minute, comrades, from Chicago Public Radio, when our program continues.
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3: This is American Life from Ira Glass. Today's program, I couldn't help but notice, we have stories where people see a new future arrive, one that is not quite as pleasant as the past, and they can't help themselves. They take action in some way or another in their own little corner of the world. We've arrived at Act Two of our program. Act Two, conversations about important things. So the documentary that won this year's Academy Award is called Mr. Nobody Against Putin. It was co-directed by a Russian guy and an American, Pasha Tarantkin and David Borenstein. And it's about the propaganda campaign that was rolled out in Russia after Russia invaded Ukraine in 2022, and the shock of that propaganda push for one person in particular. If you haven't seen the film, it is really worth seeing. And one of the people on staff here at This American Life, Valerie Kipnis, has watched it 4 times. She'll tell you why. Here's Val.
19: Here are some scenes from my family growing up. Someone, let's say my mom, would say this to me. Glory to labor. She'd say it in Russian. Then she'd hand me a broom. Or she'd say, Trud dele chestie. Labor is a matter of honor. She used to say that on Sunday mornings when she woke me up for chores. These are all propaganda slogans from her upbringing in the Soviet Union. She and my dad both grew up there. My dad would say things like this too. So did my grandmothers. They both live with us. And these lines always got a laugh from each other. Like my mom would say, Partia, nash rulevoy. The party is our helmsman. And my grandmother Bella would laugh and say, last time I saw that one was on the wall of an auditorium. Unlike them, I grew up here, which meant I was always behind, always playing catch up in a household full of inside jokes, always trying to see into this world they had in their heads. I was obsessed with it. So I'd ask the same questions over and over again, and they would answer my questions patiently, kindly, on long car rides, on the subway to school, on our walks near the BQE. But I kept going. I wanted to understand what it actually felt like to live surrounded by banners and slogans. My grandmother would shrug and say, Что было, то было. It just was what it was. It didn't feel special to us. We didn't know another version of life. And then she'd call me by my family nickname, Pachimuchka, which means roughly, kid who drives us crazy by asking why all the time. Being a Pachimuchka and all, it's only natural that I watched this new documentary 4 times. 3 times before it won the Oscar. Just saying. And the thing I couldn't get enough of was that here was a movie that answered some of the questions I'd been asking for so long. The documentary starts less than a month after Russia invaded Ukraine, the beginning of the full-scale invasion. And it focuses on one school in one town in Russia as the Ministry of Education rolls out a massive nationwide propaganda campaign, a new, quote, patriotic curriculum, which would include new lesson plans for teachers, nationalistic poem recitations for students, mandatory school-wide salutes to the flag, and mandatory lessons called «разговоры о важном», conversations about important things, where teachers are asked to talk about stuff like the importance of war songs or the heroism of Russian fighters. Also, a single approved set of history textbooks written by 2 people closely affiliated with the Kremlin. High schoolers would start paramilitary training in gym class. And in the school that's in the documentary, one teacher captures how this all plays out, Pasha Tarantkin, and I called him up. Here is a person who made a whole film about what it felt like to see slogans in the auditorium. Different slogans than the ones my parents and grandparents grew up with. a very different time, but with an undeniable similarity. Both then and now, the state had a tight grip on its own people. And here was Pasha, who wasn't just seeing what was happening around him. He wanted the whole world to see what he was seeing. This is Pasha. He's got a round, wide-eyed baby face, big glasses. He's an impish kind of person who talks through a smile like he's in on some joke you don't know about. The school in the film is actually the same school he once attended. And he loves the school, loves his students, loves his grumpy mom. She's the school librarian. And when the film begins, he's the school's event coordinator and videographer. He films the piano recitals, graduations, performances. And under the brand new patriotic curriculum at Pasha's school, Pasha was told he now had a brand new role. He would be filming teachers and students performing the new lessons. He'd be filming the new flag salutes and paramilitary trainings. And he'd be sending all of that footage to the government as proof of compliance. I wanted to know what he thought of his new role as he was doing it, how it actually felt. He answered by telling me a story that never made it into the film.
20: What was I thinking about when I filmed this? I mean, at first I was just, how do you say this in Russia? I started like sweating under my visor. I just lost my mind about what was happening. I just totally freaked out. When I was going to film computer class, it didn't end up in the final cut. I asked myself a question. Who is that idiot who is going to be watching all this? I mean, who is he? Who is that moron? I mean, it should be some sort of paid job sitting and watching all this. I mean, they should pay you some money for that, at least a little bit. Anyway, I did this one little bit of trickery where I left in only the beginning of the class, where the teacher says, "Hello, kids," and the end, where they say, "Okay, class is over." But the shot itself went the whole time of the class, 45 minutes. So in the middle, there was just a black screen, as if something had gone wrong with my camera. And I sent the video in, and I sat there waiting as they looked over the footage. And I kept waiting for them to say, you know, "We can't see it, something went wrong, it's just a black screen." And they didn't give me a single note. And I thought, holy s***, I'm here not to actually record, but to surveil the teachers, you know? Watch out, we're watching you, we have a camera, here it is, recording you. And in that moment, I thought, I'm being used. I'm being used.
19: He figured, yeah, okay, they were using him. But he was simultaneously and obsessively filming the changes at his school for his own purposes. And the footage that Pasha captured was really eye-opening for me. It answered so many of the questions I'd badgered my family with over the years. Because the propaganda, as it rolls out, is sort of the opposite of what I'd always imagined it would be. You know, the classic images of state control. The seamless, crisp obedience. Massive signs, arms being raised in unison, echoey speeches delivered to neat rows of thousands of people. Pasha shows scenes that are so intimate and small and messy. A teacher stumbling over new words she's now required to say. Denazification, demilitarization. He films teenagers, bored out of their minds, staring blindly into space, as another teacher tells them. If you were born in this country and you don't believe we're doing the right thing, then leave. Go to the country that you think is better. Pasha films young kids with these tiny red berets chanting new slogans in an assembly. They're excited, but looking at each other like, right? We're saying the right thing? The school days in the film look kind of normal, in so many ways, despite all the changes. Kids still horse around and tease each other. There are still piano recitals. It's still just school. But Pasha was like the kid in the emperor's new clothes. Every change stood out to him, and he couldn't stop talking about it. His own mother was like, of course these things are happening. They've always been this way. Shut up. And he argued with her. He lived in a sort of continuous state of shock about the war, about the propaganda. And he told me that when the patriotic curriculum started, he kept sort of waiting for the people around him to freak out as much as he was about what they were being asked to do. But most people just went along with it, adapted, or chose to stay quiet. I wondered why he didn't do that. Then when I talked to him, I got it. For starters, Pasha and I are almost the same age, in our 30s. And part of why he's so stunned by what's happening is because of the era he grew up in. It was right after the Soviet Union fell apart, but before Vladimir Putin really started consolidating power. So Pasha was raised in this short window of time when students weren't flooded with slogans and propaganda in the schools, when schools were left mostly untouched by the state apparatus, because the state apparatus had fallen apart. And so what Pasha was seeing was something my parents and grandparents never got to see, the beginning of a propaganda push in the schools, which meant he understood what his school was losing when it adopted these changes. And he knew what he was personally losing as nationalism became more and more strictly enforced. Over and over again in the film, he addresses people in his life and the camera directly. Like, can you believe this? Why is this happening? Почему? He told me that off camera, he had many more exchanges like that, especially with the other teachers.
20: The teachers came to me. They said, Паша, we don't like all this. And then they come into class and started to say what the Ministry of Education had sent over to them. The teachers are hostages of this system, too.
19: Паша also saw himself as a hostage. Before the war and the new curriculum, Паша was the teacher with the Pussy Riot poster on his wall. The cool guy. The weirdo whose office all the theater kids hung out in. The teacher who had different politics than what was on TV every night. And for a while, even after the war was underway, he was able to continue being that guy. He wore blue and yellow paper clips on his clothing as symbols of support for Ukraine. He hung an image of an anti-war flag in his office, flipped a Russian flag outside the school upside down. One time, he even played Lady Gaga singing the Star-Spangled Banner during a flag assembly, instead of the Russian national anthem. In the movie, he does things that I could not believe he was getting away with. In a country that was introducing laws to criminalize things like even saying that the war was in fact a war, how on earth could he just do these things and not get in trouble?
1: Ко мне изначально было такое отношение, что
20: people sort of saw me as a jester, a holy fool. You know, there he goes, walking around, being foolish. In Russia, there is this historical tradition that the jester, the holy fool, could speak out, even to the Tsar, you know, the lowest level of society, the most seemingly worthless people. They could say exactly what they thought, tell anyone, right to their face.
19: But that didn't mean the Tsars would just ignore him forever. When I talked to Pasha about how his constant provoking was playing out in real life, he told me that behind the scenes of making the film, he could feel his status changing from holy fool to persona non grata. When I asked Pasha what this period of his life felt like, he gave me an answer that I can't help but classify as literally the most Russian thing I've ever heard. He said it was like this one painting he loves, Barge Haulers on the Volga, which is an oil on canvas painting by Ilya Repin. It depicts 11 men hauling a barge along the banks of a river. These men are at the point of collapse from exhaustion, oppressed by heavy, hot weather, leaning into these big leather straps attached to the boat they're pulling. They're exhausted, covered in dirt. But among them stands a younger man, whose face is in the path of the sun. He looks in a different direction. He looks up, and his body refuses to pull the boat. He seems to be the only one questioning the work they're being asked to do.
20: Like, why are we doing all this? And the rest of them just keep their head down? Keep pulling the ship along the Volga? As if they don't hear what he's saying. It's like you're speaking different languages. You won't understand each other. You don't have points of contact. You don't have common views on you know, basically any questions. You can't discuss issues that demand discussion. They require it not because you can change something, but because you need to not be alone. You need to speak in order to feel support, to find at least one person that you can talk about this with. But there's no one.
19: There's one last scene in the film that really got to me. It's so inside, in a way that lets you really feel how much has changed in this one school, this one town. Pasha gets invited to this party of a recent graduate, Vanya, who's heading off to the army. It's his going away party. All his friends toast to him and wish him luck in the future. They post her pictures with Vanya. Instead of cheese, they say army. Then they take turns shaving his head with a shaver that breaks halfway through the process. Pasha takes a turn at shaving Vanya's head. As he does it, he asks, "You decided to sign up on your own?" Vanya says, "Didn't have time. They sent for me." Pasha says, "Why didn't you call me?" Vanya sort of shrugs, as if Pasha's question is dumb and annoying. But then quietly, he mumbles, "It just all happened so fast, in a split second." Besides that, it's all laughs and jokes and debauchery. The shaving part is funny. Everyone's kind of wasted. But then, as it gets late, Vanya and his friends start embracing. One guy cries and hugs him, tells him that he really loves him so much that he won't forget him. He tells him, "You're like a brother to me, not by blood, but by soul." Vanya doesn't look so brave in the dark. He looks small and scared. His friends also do. And that's when it hit me. Before now, Vanya and the others seem like they maybe believed in this war, like they wouldn't mind going to fight for Russia. But in this moment, it feels like you can see everyone grasp the realness of the thing they'd been saying, and then immediately understand that there was now no turning back. Like a joke gone too far. Because at this point, so many Russians have gone to fight this war, and well over 100,000 Ukrainians have been killed in it. Do people believe the propaganda? I wondered this question over and over again as I was watching. Does Vanya actually believe in the war? Do people believe the propaganda? I wondered this question over and over.

0: When I asked him if the people around him believe in all this, he scoffed at me, the way my grandma does. Like, that's a bad question, you dummy journalist. Don't you understand? He told me it doesn't matter if people believe in it or not. What matters is that they say it, that they hang the slogans, teach the lessons, sing the anthems.
1: First, it's a routine that's like, you know, I believe, I don't believe, but I say it. Then it becomes culture. These lessons are already in the schedule. Everyone's used to it. You got to say this, you got to listen to that, you got to raise the flag or whatever else. And then it becomes a cage. And you think this is normal. And I'd also add that the cage actually remains open. And you can leave it at any moment. But as soon as you do, you realize that everyone else is in the cage. You walk out and you realize that you become an outcast, a loner. That, like, your opinion, you, yourself, you don't matter to anyone. And that's also the work of propaganda. That's what it does.
0: Pasha became more and more isolated, retreated from his friends and family. They stayed away from him, too. An unmarked vehicle showed up outside his home, and he got scared and left the country without telling anyone where he was going or why. And he can't go back. I should probably fess up now and say, all those times I was asking my family about how they felt growing up, when I was posing those exact questions to Pasha, in the back of my mind, I was always wondering, who would I be if I was put in that situation? What kind of person? Would I be able to see what was happening and push back? When I saw the film and when I talked to Pasha, I found all these similarities between us. We're both similar ages, similar tendency to ask questions. And I did think, quietly, to myself, that had I been put in the situation, I probably would be like Pasha. I told my dad this. Big mistake. He said, "Really? You'd be like that? What are you doing right now? In this country? There are things happening here that you don't like." Then I said, "I'm doing my best. I think." Then he said, "Well, isn't that great? Your best. What's that got to do with anything?"

0: Our program was produced today by Nadia Raymond and edited by Nancy Updike. The people who put together today's show include Hannah Jaffe Wald, Adrian Lilly, Tobin Lowe, Molly Marcello, Catherine Raimondo, Stone Nelson, Ruthie Petito, Ryan Rumery, Ruby Schwartz, Francis Swanson, Christopher Sotala, Marisa Robertson-Texter, Julie Whitaker, and Diane Wu. Our managing editor, Sara Abdurrahman. Senior editor, David Kestenbaum. Our executive editor is Emmanuel Berry. Special thanks today to Emmanuel Perret, David Borenstein, Katya Kitsia, Bella Shaevitz, Daniel Pyam, Catherine Emery, Ruth and Mark Fitzpatrick, Henry Frank, Chris Lavoie, and Brett Morse. 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Thanks as always to our program's co-founder, Mr. Tori Malatia. You know, his dream job was actually to be on Sesame Street. When he auditioned, he was told his performance was not quite right for children.
1: We're going to count. What?

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1: 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Across the Midwest, monthly child care costs rival a house payment, and the service is a must-have for working families.
2: Many Midwesterners needed two things in order to get to work today. 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
1: In 3 minutes, we'll learn about two Midwestern lawmakers who are leading the charge to make child care more affordable. Stay with us for that and much more as Morning Edition continues on KCUR 89.3. Right now, this is a test of the emergency alert system. 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

0: This concludes our test of the emergency alert system.
1: I'm Jeremy Hobson. Polling shows that Democrats are well positioned to gain seats and perhaps control of Congress this November. But within the Democratic Party, there's an ideological battle underway between the more moderate wing, which has seen success in places like Virginia and New Jersey, and the progressive wing with high-profile leaders like New York City Mayor Zoran Mamdani. So our question, what would you change about the Democratic Party? That's next time on The Middle.
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2: Michigan's primary is a test for the Democratic Party and its broader identity. Shift toward the populist left or stay with the establishment center. Next time here and now.
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5: Good morning, I'm Steve Inskeep. Democracy takes place in public. When a legislature works, people watch from the gallery. Occasionally, protesters burst in. And in Brazil, lawmakers looked up to see capybaras. These South American animals are furry brown, kind of cute, with big heads, and they weigh up to 175 pounds. Video shows them strolling into a state legislative building. They caused some excitement, although the animals remained calm. It's Morning Edition.
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0: It's 5:45 and 75 degrees. This is Morning Edition on KCUR 89.3 NPR in Kansas City. And a quick correction, The Middle airs tomorrow evening at 8 here on KCUR. Parents of young children know the reality. Child care can cost almost as much as a mortgage. In Kansas and Missouri, families are spending anywhere from $8,000 to $15,000 a year. However, a fix is in the works to update how child care subsidies are granted. The Midwest Newsroom's Daniel Wheaton tells us more.
7: The first few years of a child's life can be the most expensive. Unlike school-age children, whose education is funded with taxes, families are expected to pay for care.
8: Many Midwesterners needed two things in order to get to work today. They needed a road to drive on and somebody to take care of their children.
7: That's Walter Gilliam, the executive director of the Buffett Early Childhood Institute at the University of Nebraska.
8: One of those we treat as an infrastructure, roads. The other one is child care.
7: Across the country, about 70% of children under age 6 live in homes with working parents. For some parents, the sheer cost of child care means it makes economic sense for one parent to leave the workforce, a decision that can come with a lifetime of lower earnings. The federal government allocated more than $12 billion in subsidies this fiscal year. States determine the details, but eligibility is usually tied to the state's average household income. Earning more than $60,000 in a year can mean a family is not eligible. Not all child care providers accept subsidies. Just Like Mine Daycare in Lincoln, Nebraska is one that does. Liz Arnold has operated Just Like Mine in her home since 2020 and has been a child care worker since 2010. Accepting this subsidy comes at a real cost.
9: You're not getting paid cost of care. I make more money when I have private pay clients, but it is important to me that I support my subsidy families because that was the family that I was when my kids were growing up.
7: Subsidies also come with additional paperwork for providers. They have to track attendance, drop-off times, and are subject to inspection at any time. There's lots of paperwork for families as well. Tiffany Belford of Lincoln has been on the subsidy for about a year. We spoke during drop-off in late July.
10: How long do you think you've spent, like, just gathering all that paperwork and proof?
11: It's taken a couple times just for them to either email me the paperwork, tell me where to find it on their website, because it's not always the fastest find. Getting someone to finally fax it over to where I need it. So it's been a lot of hours trying to figure out everything.
7: Nationwide, there are nearly 11 million childcare slots, but nearly 15 million children who need care. As low pay leads to high turnover, there's a shortage of workers. It's part of a cycle that keeps costs rising. Here's Brendan Timpey, an economics professor at the University of Nebraska-Lincoln.
12: It's hard to pay them enough to compete with these other sectors, right? And that raises the prices.
7: Congress is working on measures to update how subsidies work and increase the supply of childcare slots. The House and Senate versions both have bipartisan support. Nebraska Senator Deb Fischer introduced the Senate version. She discussed the bill at a hearing in April.
13: Across our states, we consistently hear about three core challenges: limited supply, workforce shortages, and high costs for families. The Child Care Modernization Act directly addresses each of these.
7: Iowa Representative Ashley Hinson introduced the House version. It would update the grant system by calculating the subsidy from the total cost of care. This would make subsidies more responsive to inflation. Timby, the economics professor, supports the bill, but improving child care workers' wages is his primary concern.
12: I don't see a really easy way around this that doesn't involve raising wages.
7: As the midterms loom and Congress enters its summer recess, it's unlikely the bills will move in the short term. In the meantime, the daily routine of drop-off, complete with hugs and waves, will continue at Just Like Mine Daycare. I'm Daniel Wheaton, the Midwest Newsroom.
0: The Midwest Newsroom is a collaboration that includes NPR and member stations in Missouri, Kansas, Iowa, and Nebraska. The Midwest Newsroom is also a member of the Trust Project. 550 and 75 degrees, this is Morning Edition on KCUR 89.3, NPR in Kansas City. 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And the Kemper Museum of Contemporary Art, with current exhibits The World in Kansas City and Second Nature, revealing how connections with artists from around the world shape Kansas City's own community. 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We're going to learn more right now by checking into the newsroom, saying good morning to KCUR's Carlos Moreno. Good morning, sir.
14: Good morning, Michael.
0: Yesterday's primaries, they were some of the busiest we've seen in quite a while around here, and naturally we've got a lot of results to go over this morning.
14: Yeah, anecdotally, polling locations around the metro reported a high turnout and steady voter activity. Mm-hmm. We don't have official numbers on that yet, but we'll also tell you later today what ballot measures found favor or didn't with voters and who will advance to the general election in November.
0: All right.
14: Plus, we also have more news on the efforts to challenge Missouri's newly drawn congressional map.
0: Okay.
14: And also news from Kansas on abortion restrictions. Plus, we'll toss in some more stuff from Chiefs camp, and the KC Diamonds are sparkling in their inaugural season.
0: Yeah. Nice. All right. Look forward to hearing all that and catching up very soon.
14: Thanks.
0: Thank you.
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17: From Marketplace in New York, I'm Kimberly Adams. Later this morning, we'll get a reading on service sector activity in July from the Institute for Supply Management. Some data from earlier this week shows the rest of the world has been buying more American services. That's according to a report out yesterday from the U.S. Department of Commerce. Service exports went up $1.1 billion in June from the month before. Marketplace's Stephanie Hughes looks at what's going on.
18: Remember all those Scots who visited Boston for the World Cup? They wore kilts, drank a bunch of beer, and also helped drive up U.S. service exports.
19: We welcomed a lot of tourists from overseas, and that's a good thing.
18: Mary Lovely is a senior fellow at the Peterson Institute for International Economics. When people from abroad visit the U.S. and stay in hotels and buy tickets to soccer games, that's considered an export because people from other countries are consuming our services. And that popped in June. But Lovely points out this bucks a recent trend. Last year, the U.S. saw a drop in international visitors.
20: You know, the United States has always been a real tourist attraction for obvious reasons, right? We've got great things to see and do here. But the sense of America as being a welcoming place, I think, has changed.
18: Another driver of service export growth in June, financial services, which includes things like underwriting, money management, and advising. Cornell economics professor Nancy Chow says that's part of a longer-term trend.
1: really a reflection of the fact that the U.S. export what it knows, right?
18: Financial services are an industry the U.S. is famous for. It's one of the reasons the U.S. actually has an overall trade surplus for services, meaning we sell more of them than we buy. I'm Stephanie Hughes from Marketplace.
21: Let's do the numbers. The FTSE in London is up 5 points, basically flat. Dow, S&P, and NASDAQ futures are mixed in the 0 to 0.4% range, with the Dow future up 176 points. The 10-year Treasury yield is down at 4.62%. There's a lot happening in the global economy. Listen later to my colleague Kai Rizdal for today's developments on many public radio stations or at marketplace.org.
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21: Music streamer Spotify released its latest quarterly results yesterday, reporting 300 million premium subscribers and 14% revenue growth. The company also pointed to rising costs tied to AI-powered features. The music industry is wrestling with the best way to incorporate and acknowledge artificial intelligence in the business. AI tools are one thing, but what about AI-generated music or AI-generated artists? Last summer, a rock band called The Velvet Sundown reached viral streaming success on Spotify with their song Dust on the Wind. Both the band and the song were generated by AI. Now, a year later, record labels are proposing new guidelines on how music generated by artificial intelligence should be treated. Joining us to discuss is Dan Runcie, founder of Trapital, a music and entertainment research group. Dan, welcome.
22: Thanks for having me.
21: So what are the record labels proposing in terms of how the industry should be handling music made by AI?
22: So last week, Wednesday, there was this coalition led by three of the biggest music companies in the world, Universal Music Group, Sony, and Warner, and a few others as well. And they proposed that any music recording that involves the use of generative AI, and if it needs to qualify for any charts, has to meet three conditions. First, the service has to use properly authorized and lawful music. Second, it needs to be substantially human-made. And then third, the activity can't raise chart manipulations or any type of fraud concerns.
21: Tell me more about this idea of blocking songs that have concerns around raising stream or chart manipulation concerns.
22: The fact that AI has now increased the amount of music that is uploaded to these streaming platforms considerably, it now increases the risk, and we've seen that reflected in the data. There's one streaming company called Deezer, and Deezer had reported recently that 90,000 tracks that are uploaded to its service daily, nearly half of the tracks that it has, are AI, generative AI music, and a majority of those were fraudulent tracks. And I've heard enough from others in the industry that if you can assume that these facts are true about Deezer, then that likely is similar to some of the other streaming platforms that we've seen. To be clear, a lot of these tracks aren't being listened to, but these are all measures to try to fix that problem.
21: Yeah, I imagine it makes it harder to find real music by real humans.
22: It does. And if I could say, because this does tie into that second point, the substantially human-made, this has been one of the pain points, because what counts as substantially human-made is a very gray area, and I think it was intentionally left gray with these measures, because on one hand, they're still trying to figure it out, and it's hard to be precise when we're building the plane as we're flying it, but still, this represents how tangled this challenge really is.
21: So the record labels have made this request slash demand about how AI music should be handled when it comes to charts or considerations. But who actually gets to decide whether or not these are the rules that we're going to follow?
22: It goes through a few stages. So at least what we've seen
21: when it comes to charts or considerations, but who actually gets to decide whether or not

0: This is NPR News.
1: And this is KCUR 89.3 NPR in Kansas City. Thanks for listening. We appreciate it. Following the break, a conversation with Bob McNally, a former White House energy advisor who will talk about roller coaster oil prices as a result of the U.S. war with Iran. And Pakistani forces have blockaded Kashmir as protesters demand electoral reforms and revolution. Those stories on the way. 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
2: Who will face off in November's elections? 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We'll round up the primary election results on the next Up to Date. 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
1: 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It's 73 in Liberty Biberty. We're looking for a high of 85 today. Cloudy skies, maybe some rain this afternoon. A better chance of rain tonight into early tomorrow morning. With a look at what's going on in our newsroom at this hour, here's KCUR's Carlos Moreno.
3: Yeah, thank you, Michael, and good morning. Coming up at 7:04, we'll tell you how the race for Kansas Senate turned out last night and what voters thought about some of the amendments on the ballot in Missouri. Plus, I'll have this and much more election results in about 15 minutes on KCUR 89.3.
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4: Michigan's primary is a test for the Democratic Party and its broader identity. 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
7: Good morning, I'm Steve Inskeep. Democracy takes place in public. When a legislature works, people watch from the gallery. Occasionally, protesters burst in. And in Brazil, lawmakers looked up to see capybaras. These South American animals are furry brown, kind of cute, with big heads, and they weigh up to 175 pounds. Video shows them strolling into a state legislative building. They caused some excitement, although the animals remained calm. It's Morning Edition.
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1: At 7:45 and 75 degrees, you are listening to Morning Edition on KCUR 89.3 NPR in Kansas City. Parents of young children know the reality. Child care can cost almost as much as a mortgage these days. In Kansas and Missouri, families are spending anywhere from $8,000 to $15,000 a year. However, a fix is in the works to update how child care subsidies are granted. The Midwest Newsroom's Daniel Wheaton reports.
9: The first few years of a child's life can be the most expensive. Unlike school-aged children, whose education is funded with taxes, families are expected to pay for care.
2: Many Midwesterners needed two things in order to get to work today. They needed a road to drive on and somebody to take care of their children.
9: That's Walter Gilliam, the executive director of the Buffett Early Childhood Institute at the University of Nebraska.
2: One of those we treat as an infrastructure, roads. The other one is child care.
9: Across the country, about 70% of children under age 6 live in homes with working parents. For some parents, the sheer cost of childcare means it makes economic sense for one parent to leave the workforce, a decision that can come with a lifetime of lower earnings. The federal government allocated more than $12 billion in subsidies this fiscal year. States determine the details, but eligibility is usually tied to the state's average household income. Earning more than $60,000 in a year can mean a family is not eligible. Not all childcare providers accept subsidies. Just Like Mine Daycare in Lincoln, Nebraska is one that does. Liz Arnold has operated Just Like Mine in her home since 2020 and has been a childcare worker since 2010. Accepting the subsidy comes at a real cost.
10: You're not getting paid cost of care. I make more money when I have private pay clients, but it is important to me that I I support my subsidy families because that was the family that I was when my kids were growing up.
9: Subsidies also come with additional paperwork for providers. They have to track attendance, drop-off times, and are subject to inspection at any time. There's lots of paperwork for families as well. Tiffany Belford of Lincoln has been on the subsidy for about a year. We spoke during drop-off in late July.
0: How long do you think you've spent, like, just gathering all that paperwork and proof?
11: It's taken a couple times just for them to either email me the paperwork, tell me where to find it on their website, because it's not always the fastest find, getting someone to finally fax it over to where I need it. So it's been a lot of hours trying to figure out everything.
9: Nationwide, there are nearly 11 million childcare slots, but nearly 15 million children who need care. As low pay leads to high turnover, there's a shortage of workers. It's part of a cycle that keeps costs rising. Here's Brendan Timpey, an economics professor at the University of Nebraska-Lincoln.
12: It's hard to pay them enough to compete with these other sectors, right? And that raises the prices.
9: Congress is working on measures to update how subsidies work and increase the supply of childcare slots. The House and Senate versions both have bipartisan support. Nebraska Senator Deb Fischer introduced the Senate version. She discussed the bill at a hearing in April.
13: Across our states, we consistently hear about three core challenges: limited supply, workforce shortages, and high costs for families. The Child Care Modernization Act directly addresses each of these.
9: Iowa Representative Ashley Hinson introduced the House version. It would update the grant system by calculating the subsidy from the total cost of care. This would make subsidies more responsive to inflation. Timby, the economics professor, supports the bill, but improving childcare workers' wages is his primary concern.
12: I don't see a really easy way around this that doesn't involve raising wages.
9: As the midterms loom and Congress enters its summer recess, it's unlikely the bills will move in the short term. In the meantime, the daily routine of drop-off, complete with hugs and waves, will continue at Just Like Mine Daycare. I'm Daniel Wheaton, the Midwest Newsroom.
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14: Who will face off in November's elections? What's the outcome of all the ballot questions in Missouri and Kansas? We'll round up the primary election results on the next Up to Date. 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
1: 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With a look at the latest in local news and election results, here's KCUR's Carlos Moreno.
15: More and more election results.
1: Oh,
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1: yeah.
15: Michael. Coming up at 8:04, how candidates and issues panned out in Jackson County last night. Plus, the newly elected Democratic nominee for Kansas's U.S. Senate seat had words for his incumbent Republican opponent. I'll have this and other stories in 15 minutes on KCUR 89.3.

0: The patient had not recently traveled outside of the state, but had been near someone infected during international travel. Officials believe a local mosquito likely picked up the virus from that person and later transmitted it to the second patient. There's no evidence of continued spread, and no other locally acquired cases have been reported. On Wall Street, the Dow is up 639 points. This is NPR News.
1: Good morning and welcome to Up to Date on KCUR 89.3. I'm Brian Ellison, and what a primary election day yesterday was in Kansas and Missouri. Voters across both states turned down some of the top priorities of Republican leaders in those deeply Republican states by enormous margins. At the same time, GOP primary voters chose conservative candidates endorsed by President Trump to carry their banner in November's elections. We'll talk later today with some of last night's winners, including Kansas Democratic nominees Adam Hamilton for U.S. Senate and Cindy Holscher for governor. We'll also have Republican Chris Stegall join us. He won the Republican primary in the Missouri 6th District. And later, Missouri Secretary of State Denny Hoskins joins us to talk about his decision to reject a voter initiative that would force a vote on the state's new congressional map, which now seems headed to court. But first, let's take a few minutes to take a high-level look at last night's election results in both Kansas and Missouri and what those results have to tell us. Joining me are political scientists from both sides of the state line. Dr. Matt Harris is an associate professor of political science at Park University. Matt, welcome to Up to Date.
2: Thanks for having me.
1: Good to have you back. And Dr. Alexandra Middlewood is an associate professor of political science at Wichita State University. Alex, welcome to Up to Date.
3: Thanks for having me.
1: So, you know, one of the biggest stories of last night were those amendments we mentioned in both Kansas and Missouri. In Kansas, voters were deciding whether to elect Supreme Court judges. In Missouri, the amendments were about eliminating the income tax and about making it harder to amend the state constitution. Voters spoke very loudly against those legislature-promoted amendments. What do you make of that, Alex?
3: Yeah, so this is another example, very similar to 2022, where we see legislative leaders championing these constitutional amendments and then voters decisively voting them down in these direct elections on those amendments. And we actually see that looks to be even more so this year. So in 2022, the amendment went down by 18 points. This year, it's on track to go down by about 22 points, excuse me. And so an even more decisive victory there for the vote no side. And it really just shows that there does seem to be some divides within the Republican Party on who they're voting for politicians versus the types of issues they're going to vote for these constitutional amendments. Yeah. And that just because someone's a Republican doesn't necessarily mean that they support the agenda that their legislative leaders are pushing.
1: And yet they keep electing them. Matt, yes. Do you see the same sort of thing on the Missouri side?
2: Yeah, you know, it's kind of funny because when we were talking about Amendment 4, making it harder for citizens to amend the Missouri state constitution, we were talking a lot about how, you know, it's hard to find something that's going to pass all 8 congressional districts. It's hard to find consensus across all 8 districts. We saw consensus across all 8 districts yesterday.
1: Almost all 160 counties or whatever it is in Missouri.
2: Yeah, and it was no on 4, and it was no on 5. A real rebuke of the priorities of Republicans in Jeff City. As Alex said, I think, you know, in primaries, we sometimes try to say, well, what can we take from this going into November? But it's kind of hard to take lessons from it. We expect it to be a good November for Democrats, but there is this divide between, you know, voters might say we like these sort of more liberal policies, but we will still vote for Republican politicians and so candidates. And so, you know, it may be a bit hard to divine, you know, anything from November from what happened, but certainly it was a bad day for Republicans in Jeff City.
1: You know, earlier this week, we had a couple of your colleagues, political scientists, on, and we were talking about the amendments. And we talked about the ways that both on the Kansas and Missouri side, they sort of stood as a referendum on trust in government as much as the content of the amendments themselves. I mean, do you think we got a clear statement about people's level of trust in government, or does there need to be a more nuanced reading of these results, Alex?
3: I think there definitely can be a more nuanced reading. Maybe on the amendment in Kansas, it's a little clearer. We know from the Kansas Speak survey put out by the Docking Institute at Fort Hays State University that Kansans have pretty high levels of trust in the Kansas Supreme Court. And so we see that in these amendment results, that they support the status quo overwhelmingly. They don't want to change the way that the courts are selected. And so it is a, in that way, a referendum on trust in government. But they also, have low levels of trust in the Kansas state legislature and continue to elect the same people to go back to the legislature year after year. So it definitely tells us that the way that Kansans are looking at the Supreme Court is different from the way that they're looking at the legislature or the governor, that they really do want courts to be impartial rather than partisan.
1: If we look at the substance of the Missouri amendments for a minute too, Matt, and not just on whether they are a referendum on trust, but let's talk, for example, about Amendment 5, the income tax amendment. I mean, did state leaders miscalculate voters' disdain for taxes? I mean, they were banking on everyone's going to vote for a tax decrease, and in fact, almost no one did when it came to the income tax. What was it that didn't resonate with voters there?
2: No, I was a bit surprised as well. I thought Amendment 4 was would be sunk. I thought Amendment 5 possibly would be as well, but the margin was, I think, a little surprising to me. But I think, do people not like taxes? Yeah. But if you look at the text of Amendment 5, it was basically asking, we just talked about trust, asking voters to put a lot of trust in the legislature, because it wasn't just we're getting rid of the income tax, it was we're going to replace it with use taxes and sales taxes, and there's a 5-year window where the legislature is going to be able to make decisions on that without going to the voters, and it was really unclear what those taxes would look like. And so I think that piece of it, where we're replacing this with something else and we are not entirely sure what it might be, I think that makes it less of a sort of clear cut, we're cutting taxes, and I think voters were concerned about that.
1: I mean, let me stay with that one for a minute too, Matt, because this was not only promoted by Republican leaders in the General Assembly, it was the top legislative priority of Governor Mike Kehoe. He put a lot of his political capital as a first-term governor on this one issue. Said it was he made it the center of his State of the State address last year. What does this do to him?
2: Yeah, it'll be interesting, I think, to see where he goes, because he did spend a lot of political capital on this. On Amendment 4, he said something like, we put forward, after it was defeated, said something like, we put forward common sense solutions. And I kind of laughed a bit at that, because if that's common sense, 80% of citizens say this isn't common sense, right? Now, on the taxes, he gave a statement that seem to indicate, well, we're still going to try to cut taxes, and indicating that maybe they'll come back with something. I think that's kind of will be interesting to see where that goes, right? Because we just talked about this Amendment 5 was not popular with voters. So what shape does that take, given how spectacularly Amendment 5 went down in flames?
1: Let's turn to the other part of a primary election, the part that usually takes center stage, which is the candidates on the ballot. And Alex, I mean, we've already noted that there might be some inconsistency with the issues on those amendment votes and the Republicans who got elected. But what did you see? What stood out to you in seeing who got put forward as their party's nominees on the Kansas side?
3: Yeah, so one thing that really stands out to me is that, Ty Masterson won decidedly, but without a majority support of Republicans. So the question will really be where those other Republican votes go in the general election. Are they going to shift to Masterson, even though they voted against him in the primary? Or are they going to shift to Democratic candidate Cindy Holscher? History tells us they will probably go towards Ty Masterson, but this is Kansas. You never know. So we see pretty consistently Republicans voting for Democratic governor candidates in the last couple of decades. But Cindy Holscher is also not the moderate candidate. She touted herself as a progressive, and so it will be really interesting to see what happens. Like, will this follow the Kathleen Sebelius, Laura Kelly model from previous years, Or is this going to be different because she's less of a moderate candidate than they were?
1: Well, and I think the journey of those two candidates to their nomination couldn't be more different, really. Ty Masterson, early on, claiming the endorsement of President Trump and really riding that to victory. Yeah. Cindy Holscher, early on, not getting the endorsement of the governor of her state, Laura Kelly, who put a lot of eggs in the Ethan Corson basket and lost. What do you take from that? I mean, how does that position Cindy Holscher for the November election?
3: Yeah, so Laura Kelly is still by far the most popular politician, regardless of party, in Kansas. We have data that shows us that. But it also shows that at least Democrats are maybe not so happy with the status quo in Topeka. But obviously they didn't back Laura Kelly's candidate in Ethan Corson. And Cindy Holscher gave them something else to bank on in November, something else that they were looking for. And so it will be very interesting to see how this plays out. I think in a lot of ways, this is a really good example of the reckoning that's happening within the Democratic Party across the country. We see some examples of that from Michigan, for example, progressive versus more moderate candidates. And so we will have to wait till November to kind of see how that plays out.
1: Let's switch over to the Missouri side, Matt. A lot of interesting results there, both from Democrats and Republicans. What did you take away?
2: So I think I'm looking at the 4th, 5th, and 6th districts. I think in the 4th for Democrats, Jordan Herrera winning, it'll still be an uphill climb against Mark Alford. But I think relative to Hartzell Gray, probably a bit, he projects as maybe a bit more moderate to voters. I think maybe that gives him a little bit of a better chance in that fight.
1: Which just to pause there for a minute, that was the closest race of the night. And Jordan Herrera, who mentioned in his victory speech, he's openly gay, he's Latino. For him to be the moderate choice, that's a moment for Missouri Democrats, I think, for him to be on the ballot.
2: Yeah. And I think that's one race I was keeping an eye on in the fifth. I think you look at Rick Bratton, that's a district that was redrawn to be good for Republicans. We'll see how that goes against Emmanuel Cleaver. And then in the sixth, Chris DeGaulle is going to be the representative, barring something unforeseen. I think what's interesting there is replacing Sam Graves, somebody who had a lot of clout in Congress, somebody who was able to do a lot for the district. How do you replace somebody like that? Of course, what's hanging over all of this is we're still not entirely sure what the districts are going to look like. Denny Hoskins, we were wondering, is he going to sign off on these signatures? And he comes back and says, this whole thing is unconstitutional, which, it's a bit of a curveball, and that's going to be up. I don't know where he's getting that from. That's going to be up to the courts to decide, but that's still hanging over all this as well. So as you look at these districts, there's still a question of, are these going to be the districts or will we go back to the old map? There's still a lot of litigation pending on that. So that hangs over this entire discussion.
1: And we should mention we're talking with Secretary Hoskins as well as representatives of the group that supported that amendment, People Not Politicians, later in this hour, as well as Chris Stegall, who you mentioned will be joining us. Alex, I guess taking a step back and trying to sort of say what does this all mean? As you look to November, what are the narratives that you think you're going to be watching most closely quickly?
3: Yeah, I think that it, in some ways, November will serve as a referendum on how Kansans feel about President Trump. He has backed Ty Masterson, but also will serve as be looking for whether Democrats can continue this kind of moderate, middle of the road Democratic governorship, even while, you know, the state legislature continues to be Republican.
1: Right.
3: And Democrats will certainly be looking out to break that supermajority in November as well.
1: And quickly, Matt, one takeaway for you as you look to November?
2: Yeah, I mean, I think we're looking at a blue wave possibly across the country. I think the question in the state of Missouri is how good that is. If these districts stay in the 7-1 map, are Democrats able to maybe keep it at 6-2? I think that's the big thing to me is what for me personally, what district am I going to be voting in? What are these districts? What's the map going to look like? That's what I'll be looking for as we head towards November.
1: That's Dr. Matt Harris of Park University and Dr. Alexandra Middlewood of Wichita State University. Thank you both for spending a few minutes with us this morning.
2: Thank you.
1: When we come back, we're talking to some of the winners in yesterday's primaries on both sides of the state line. Stick around. 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
1: This is Up to Date on KCUR 89.3. I'm Brian Ellison. Well, now that we've spoken about some of the larger voter trends that came out of yesterday's primary elections, we're now going to talk to some of the candidates who emerged victorious. Kansas State Senator Cindy Holscher became the Democratic nominee for governor over her fellow state senator, Ethan Corson, who was backed by the current governor and the leader of the Democratic Party in the state, Laura Kelly. Holscher's win sets up a competition with Senate President Ty Masterson in November, and Senator Cindy Holscher joins us now. Senator, congratulations on the win last night.
5: Oh, thank you so much, and it's great to be here. Thanks for having me.
1: So yours was one of the closer elections across Kansas. How were you feeling as the hours ticked by?
5: You know, I was grateful that results came in fairly quickly because it could be a long night when you're waiting. I remember a few years ago, some of our results didn't come in until, you know, before midnight on at one point. So I was very pleased. Actually, this moved fairly quickly and obviously very happy with the end result.
1: Yeah, you won 49% to 39%. That's still a pretty strong showing for an opponent. I wonder what you'll do to unify the Democratic Party behind you, which is certainly what it would take to beat the Republican Ty Masterson.
5: Oh, yeah. You know, that's kind of part of my background from my previous work. And in terms of unifying people, getting them on board. And obviously, it isn't just Democrats we have to get on board. We've got to get a certain number of Republicans and independents to be able to prevail in November. And I will say I have pretty good experience in that, too, in terms of elections. My four races that I've won previously have been in red districts. So, you know, I'm accustomed to knowing you know, that I have to appeal to a pretty broad group of folks. And the good news is this is a big tent here with the Holscher campaign.
1: Okay, but having said that, I mean, how are you going to do it? The state still runs pretty strongly Republican. People, by and large, support Republican policies. What's going to cause them to people who voted for Donald Trump to vote for you?
5: You know, we're in an affordability crisis and people have been hurt really pretty strongly and pretty negatively by a lot of the Trump policies, as well as some of the policies from the state level. And, you know, to that end, people have really just been hit in the pocket. We have issues in terms of access to affordable health care, child care and housing. Property taxes are high. And those are the areas I'm going to focus on. And honestly, those are mainstream ideas. Those are mainstream issues in terms of what people are worried about, that and school funding. So like I said, that's where my focus is. And that's where it's been over the past several months, as well as every election I've had in the past. And as I've done over 70 town halls across the state, that's what I'm hearing from people. That's where they want the focus.
1: You know, one other thing that occurs to me is that you don't just face challenges in trying to reach out to the right, but now also to folks in the Democratic Party. You're going to have to mend fences with Governor Laura Kelly, who endorsed your opponent in a contentious primary. She's still the leader of your state party, at least for now. She is the former head of the Democratic Governors Association. How do you hope to reconcile that relationship?
5: You know, I'm going to work on making sure that we're all focused on making Kansas a better place for the people. And when it comes down to it, that's what Democrats want. That's a unifying message. And that's what it's about, making progress, getting things done that will make life better for people here in this state. And like I said, from a Democrat perspective, that's what we're fighting for.
1: Since I've got you, I want to ask you about the vote on the constitutional amendment. The state voted very overwhelmingly to reject the proposal to change how Supreme Court justices are selected. That was an initiative that was spearheaded by your now opponent, Senate President Ty Masterson, at least getting it through the state Senate. What do you think that result says about Kansas voters at the moment? Does it mean anything for your election?
5: You know, what it says is that Kansans don't like it when you try to mess with their rights. And additionally, when you put certain things on the ballot and people get to have direct input, it's often very different than what the GOP pushes in terms of policies, and very different than what Senate President Ty Masterson has pushed. So like I said, that's what it says to me. Kansans don't want to have their rights messed with. And often, you know, the people see things very differently than what the GOP agenda is pushing.
1: You know, I do wonder, you know, having messaged around a very specific kind of race that you were having in the Democratic primary, is your message going to sound different next week when your opponent is Republicans and when your audience is all of the voters of the state?
5: You know, here's the thing. I've already been bringing on Republicans and independents with every week that has passed throughout this campaign. I have had several people reach out to me in terms of they're already ready to go. And again, I'm focusing on things that are important to the people. And when we talk about things like Medicaid expansion, funding of our schools, legalizing cannabis, you know, the things I'm supporting and working on are supported by over 65 and 70% of the population. That's very mainstream. And when we talk about lowering costs and making life more affordable, that's absolutely mainstream.
1: Yeah. Are you taking a few days off now, or is it right back to the trail?
5: Hey, I came from a farm. I grew up on a farm. I'm the daughter of a Marine. There's really no time off here.
1: That's Kansas State Senator Cindy Holscher, who's now the Democratic nominee for governor. She'll face Republican State Senate President Ty Masterson in November. Senator Holscher, thanks for taking a few minutes on a busy morning after a long night.
5: Absolutely. Thank you so much for having me.

0: You're listening to Up to Date on KCUR 89.3. A new Republican will likely represent North Missouri in Congress after Congressman Sam Graves announced he would not run for another term earlier this year. Chris Stegall is a radio host who emerged victorious over Kansas City Councilmember Nathan Willett and other candidates in yesterday's Republican primary for Missouri's 6th District. And he joins us now. Chris Stegall, welcome to Up to Date and congratulations on the win.
1: Good morning, sir. Thank you so much for the opportunity.
0: We're glad you're here. So it was a tough fight. You had 44% of the vote. Nathan Willett had 34%. A handful of other candidates got votes, too. How divisive do you think that was for what has been a pretty unified Republican front across Sam Graves's 26 years in that job?
1: You know, primaries are always sort of ugly, and I apologize for the noise here. Maybe a little bit. I'm in the car, and there's a little bit of rain we're driving through Kansas City this morning.
0: But I
1: will just tell you that, you know, primaries are always uncomfortable. Family food fights are nothing anyone enjoys. And this is the first time North Missouri has gone through one of these. Many, many years, 13 election cycles, as a matter of fact. Sam Graves has represented us for 26 years. So it's never comfortable when Republicans have to sort out who the next nominee will be. And I will just say, and I said it last night, that all of these gentlemen, all four of them that ran alongside me, make us better. It's good. This is healthy. That's exactly the way this country was established. Parties should sort out amongst themselves who the representative should be. And I delighted in the opportunity to get to know these guys as candidates and competitors and their families. And a lot of folks voted for them that didn't vote for me last night. So my work now is to convince those folks that I can represent them well as well.
0: What do you think made the difference? I mean, when you look across North Missouri, including the Kansas City area, but really it's a huge cross-section of the state. Why did voters say that you and not any of those other four candidates should carry the standard for Republicans?
1: Well, I hope that I made the case that in 2026 and going forward, we live in an era, it's certainly no secret to you, that communication's key. People want to see their representative forward-facing, amplifying their concerns and issues, doing it, I think, effectively and well and quickly. I mean, we're in a soundbite era now. If you can get it done in less than a minute, you're great. And so that's what you've got to do, is try to truncate important issues and communicate them on the regular, stay in front of folks. And I promised, I pledged as I traveled 33 counties, I was going to come back and be visible. They would see me at least twice a year physically, and I would be regularly on social media, on shows like yours, sharing what we're working on and trying to elevate their concerns. I hope that that was ultimately the case that sold voters on me last night.
0: You know, a lot of folks thought that the big conflict or the big question was whether you'd be able to overcome support for Willett in the part of the district that's in Kansas City, where he was better known. But in fact, you won in Clay County. You won in Platte County. Why do you think that is? What is it that attracts you to Kansas City voters, which is, you know, has not necessarily previously been your core base of support?
1: Yeah, I've had a radio show for a number of years. I got my broadcast career and start in Kansas City radio back in, 1999 or 2000, and transitioned into talk radio into 2004. I've been talking with North Missouri, Kansas Cityans on both sides of the state line, but certainly north of the river and well up into Buchanan County, and went to Northwest Missouri State University. So particularly here on the west side of the state, here in the city limits of Kansas City, I've gotten to know these folks for a long time. We've been talking about issues together for the better part of 25 years on and off. And so I'd like to think that Republican voters last night, particularly in Clay County, Platte County, Buchanan County, they know me. They know where I stand on the issues. And I believe that's ultimately why I earned their trust last night.
0: So as you now sort of turn your attention to the November election, obviously this is a strongly Republican district. You're going to be heavily favored to take this seat. Even so, there is a lot of concern, even among Republicans, about a lot of things, about the war in Iran, about the economic impact of President Trump's tariffs on farmers, about affordability, as we heard some other candidates talking about earlier. What's going to be your message to voters, and particularly to those voters who aren't super comfortable with how things are going right now in Washington?
1: There's a lot of work to be done, and I'm awfully proud of what they're doing on the House side, quite frankly. I don't think the House, which is not normally the case to say this, but the House and the Republicans there and Speaker Johnson, they're getting the job done. They're passing legislation. It seems to be the Senate that's gumming it up. And while Missouri And Kansas have great representation in the Senate. It is the Senate Republicans who are kind of squabbling amongst themselves to not pass really common sense legislative items. But the Republican Party's never been a monolith. We are, for better or worse, full of independent thinkers and independent-minded folks who differ on big and important issues sometimes. I hear what North Missourians care about. Affordability is a big deal. Security is a big deal. And we don't all agree on how to get there. But my first priority is to represent them. So I've said before, and I say again, I'm not going to Washington, D.C. to promote myself or climb a political ladder. I'm going there to represent our home and the citizens of North Missouri. And I'm always going to do my best to cast a vote that represents them first, not folks in Washington, D.C.
0: You know, Sam Graves, over his time in that role, found himself sort of focused in particular areas, obviously was chair of the powerful Transportation Committee. What do you see will be your main focus? Is there a particular issue, a particular piece of legislation that even in your first term you hope to introduce, you hope to carry the banner for?
1: You know, it's a diverse district, as you mentioned. We're parts of Kansas City, obviously, are involved and invested in it, as well as you go out east and maybe larger mid-sized cities like Hannibal or Kirksville. But so much of the district is rural. Small towns and small communities are really beginning to wonder about their rural hospitals and their healthcare availability and if they're going to have it in the next year or two. Things that a lot of people don't think about, like a small community dentist or large animal veterinarian help for family farms. Young people coming out of school right now, smaller communities and rural communities are wondering, will the young people come home and set up a business and continue to help us grow and flourish? I think we have to work at the federal level to try to figure out how to take the economic burden off of young people coming out of school, that maybe they'll invest and reinvest in some of our rural communities. We got to protect our rural hospitals. We can't have people driving 2 and 3 hours to get critical health care. These rural hospitals are incredibly important. So really helping farmers and helping these rural hospitals, that's job one.
0: Do you get a break here for a couple days, or are you heading right back onto the campaign trail?
1: We're going to take a couple of days. My family and I are going to take a little time off. They've been tremendous, and I owe them a little bit of a vacation, and so I'm going to give them one here, and then we'll get right back at it.
0: I'm sure that's right. Well, that's Chris Stegall, Republican nominee now for the Missouri's 6th Congressional District. He'll face Liberty architect Josh Smead, who won yesterday's Democratic primary in November's election. Chris, thank you so much.
1: Thank you, sir. Always a pleasure. Come back. I'd love to come back.

0: And we're talking with one more candidate now, one of the winners from yesterday's primary elections. Democrats haven't held a Kansas U.S. Senate seat in nearly a century, but today there are a lot of Democrats who hope they've found a path to that seat. Last night, Kansas Democrats nominated the Reverend Adam Hamilton as their pick for the U.S. Senate. He'll face Roger Marshall, the Republican incumbent, in November, and he joins us now on the program. Reverend Hamilton, welcome back to Up to Date.
1: Hey, Brian, great to be with you today. How are you doing?
0: I'm doing well, thank you. Congratulations on the win. How's it feel?
1: It feels really good, and I'm sorry that this text line told it. Turn that off. Thank you. Sorry, I'm text messages ringing off the hook.
0: You have a few people things going on this morning, do you?
1: Exactly, I do. I do. The win felt great, though. It was very exciting, and I felt like a whole lot of people were cheering, and because it represented change that they're looking for.
0: You won with 35% of the vote. That's over 10 opponents. Your closest competitors, Christy Davis and Noah Taylor, both got around 14% of the vote. That's a pretty wide margin of victory, even in a big field. How do you explain that? What do you attribute you, as a first-time candidate, who maybe some people were learning about for the first time, getting that level of support?
1: Well, I think people, Democrats and independents across the state of Kansas, and some Republicans who decided they wanted to shift to become Democrats, said, we think this is the guy who has the best chance to beat Roger Marshall. And I think they're right. I have 38 years of a proven track record leading a large organization here in Kansas City. I have some people know me across the state. I'm pastor of the largest church in the state. I've written a number of books, and so people knew. You know, I go to Western Kansas, and people say, you've been my Sunday school teacher. I've studied your books for years, so that's been good. And I think I have the ability to bring people together, which is what it's going to take to win in Kansas if you're a Democrat. You know, it's 25% of the population are Democrats. You have got to be able to reach across the aisle and bring Republicans on board and independents. And I think people knew Adam has the best chance to be able to bring about change in November.
0: Yeah, I mean, when you start looking at the hard numbers, it escalates the difficulty of the challenge you face, right? You got 76,000 or so votes. Roger Marshall, just in a regular old primary, got as an incumbent, got 261,000 votes. What are you going to be doing in the next 90 days to convince the rest of Kansas, including a lot of people who voted for Donald Trump, who voted for Roger Marshall, to vote for you?
1: Yeah. Well, first I want to say, if I look at the numbers, so you add up all the Democrats, and then you look at the people who were Republicans who voted for Roger Marshall's opponent. There's a lot of people out there who are saying that
0: True. He lost about 25% of his own party's vote. That's true.
1: Right. Exactly. So there's a lot of people out there who are ready for change. But I've also, when I'm traveling across the state of Kansas, I'm meeting a lot of Republicans who are saying, look, I voted for him last time. I'm not voting for him again. His policies have been bad for Kansas. It's been bad for rural farmers. It's been bad for, you know, bad for small businesses, bad for large businesses. There are people who are just disappointed, and they know, you know, so just as an example, 36,000 people have lost health insurance since January of 2025 in Kansas, actually probably quite a bit more than that, but that's what we know of as of 3 months ago. 10,000 children who no longer receive SNAP benefits. And in Kansas, people go, you know, it's not okay for our senator to vote for taking 10,000 children off of SNAP benefits, or for 36,000 people who can't afford health insurance, which then triggers a rural healthcare crisis. So right now, we know, you know this already, but 28 Kansas hospitals, rural hospitals, are in danger of closing. And you know, if you live in the rural areas, like, this really matters to you, and it feels like your senator is not listening. And of course, he's not listening. He's not in Kansas most of the time. He's not paying attention. He's not listening to his own people. And they're just saying, so I meet Republican after Republican saying, look, I know who you are. I know what you stand for. You're going to try to build bridges and work together with Republicans. And you stand for the values that we have as Kansans.
0: So obviously, there will be a large degree to which this is a referendum on Roger Marshall. But obviously, you're also going to have to put forward your own priorities, say who you would be as a senator. It's not just that you're not Roger Marshall. What will be your priority? If you had to name one or two things that come the November election you're going to be focusing on, who are you going to tell people Adam Hamilton is?
1: Yeah, well, first of all, I'm going to tell them we're going to reverse the cuts that happened to Medicaid. We're going to reverse the subsidies that were taken away so that people who are struggling and really want to be able to make, you know, they need health care, they're going to have access to that again. We're going to look at reversing some of the policies that are in the one big beautiful bill that some have described as a one big ugly bill, and to say, okay, that's not okay because this hurts kids. We're going to stand up for the people of Kansas. So there's those things. But I also think we're going to work together to try to stop dividing people in Kansas and bring people together to solve really big problems. So we've got some big problems. We've got to solve them. And I think Republicans and Democrats together can do that. But I'll give you an example. I had a guy in Holton, Kansas, who said to me, he said, listen, I'm a one-issue voter. And so I was kind of waiting to hear what that one issue was. This is what he said. He said, I won't vote for anybody who doesn't believe that you should love your neighbor as you love yourself. And I'm like, I got a big amen to that. And when he said that, you know, part of what he was saying was, it's not loving your neighbor when you let kids go to bed hungry. It's not loving your neighbor when you're taking away their health insurance. It's not loving your neighbor when you're hurting Kansas farmers by passing tariffs that take away trade agreements that have been negotiated over years. There's just, we have to do better. We can do better. We have to do better. And I want to help us do better. I'm going to be a champion for Kansans. That's what I want them to know. I live here. I listen well. That's been my livelihood, is listening to people. And I'm going to fight for them.
0: You you mentioning, quoting Jesus there, you know, does raise an interesting dynamic in this race, where in many cases, Republicans have sort of claimed the religious territory in a lot of elections across the U.S. right now. You're coming at this from a different place. How do you see religion, you know, you're a high-profile minister even before you decided to run for office. How do you see religion playing a role in this campaign in the next 3 months?
1: Sure. Well, first of all, I'm running for the United States Senate to be a champion for the Constitution in Washington, D.C. So I want to protect the rights of all Kansans, whether they have faith, no faith, atheists, agnostics, Christians, Jews, Muslims, you know, all of them. So I'm championing the Constitution, but I have, you know, my life is shaped by my values, as everyone's is. And those values are shaped in large part by what Jesus taught in the Gospels. And so I think about the Sermon on the Mount and loving your, you know, loving your neighbor and how important that is, or loving even your enemy, or, you know, the, you know, telling the truth. I mean, these are the kind of values. Blessed are the merciful, blessed are the, you know, the meek, blessed are the people who hunger and thirst to do what's right. And so I bring that to the table. And when it comes to so many of the things that I'm the reason why I'm running is in part because there were so many assaults, I would say, on my values, on the values of, I think, ordinary Kansas people, that we don't treat people this way. We don't see the corruption that's happening in Washington, D.C. and go, oh, that's okay. It's just President Trump. We don't really need to say anything about it. No, people in Kansas know it's not okay for these things to be happening. And what I worry about is, in the United States, we're beginning to sort of accept the fact that this kind of corrupt activities, or the, you know, the kind of decisions that are being made so that, you know, wealthier people don't have to pay as much taxes, but we're going to have, you know, poor people who are struggling. That's not who we are. But that's, I think we've come to sort of accept that as normal. And it's not normal. This is an abnormal time in Washington, D.C.
0: That's Adam Hamilton. He's pastor of the Church of the Resurrection in Leawood, and now the Democratic nominee for the U.S. Senate in Kansas. Reverend Hamilton, thanks for joining us today.
1: Brian, thank you so much. I always appreciate you.
0: When we come back, we will talk about the other non-election news from yesterday, the decision of Secretary of State Denny Hoskins not to accept the referendum on Missouri's new congressional districts. Stick around. I'm Brian Ellison. 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
2: More from Up to Date in just a moment on KCUR 89.3, a service of the University of Missouri, Kansas City. Coming up on 1A, Americans are feeling the pinch as grocery prices are seeing their biggest spike in 50 years. Even dipping into savings or going into credit card debt to put food on the table. We'll look into the causes of grocery sticker shock on 1A from 10 to noon on KCUR 89.3. Let's return to Up to Date with KCUR's Brian Ellison.
0: This is Up to Date on KCUR 89.3. I'm Brian Ellison. Many Kansas Cityans voted in new congressional districts during yesterday's primaries that were drawn and passed last year by the Missouri General Assembly with the intention of ousting Representative Emanuel Cleaver II. But whether they'll vote in those same districts in the fall is still up for debate. Yesterday was the deadline for Missouri Secretary of State Denny Hoskins to determine whether a referendum aimed at undoing those maps will go before voters in November. And he declined to certify it. He argues the Missouri Constitution doesn't give voters the right to weigh in on redistricting. We'll hear from Secretary Hoskins in just a moment, but the move sets up another certain legal challenge led by the campaign for the amendment, People Not Politicians. Richard von Glahn is executive director of that group, and he's here to tell us more about where things stand. Richard, welcome to Up to Date.
3: Good morning, Brian.
0: So what do you make of the decision yesterday by Secretary Hoskins?
3: I think the decision was very predictable, and I would say it's pretty pathetic. The secretary delayed 8 months before making what is a purely legal argument. And we should note he did not say we did not have enough signatures. We knew we did when we turned in over 305,000, but he is making an entirely legal argument that is actually an argument that he made in the fall to a Trump-appointed federal judge in the Eastern District, and that case was dismissed. It's also an argument that's been made to the U.S. Supreme Court and been rejected.
0: You certainly don't sound surprised that he did this. Why do you think he waited until 4 p.m. yesterday, an hour before the deadline?
3: Because he's been an obstructionist throughout this entire process and is trying to operate as a single person veto over the wishes of over 305,000 Missourians that signed a perfectly legal petition. So, this is just the latest straw in his obstruction.
0: I know this isn't the first time that we've talked about this, but remind us, why do you think his legal argument is wrong? Why is it that redistricting should be subject to referendum? I mean, he points out that the language of the U.S. Constitution refers to legislatures having that right.
3: Yes, and the U.S. Supreme Court has also said that state constitutions need to or should be honored in this process. And our state constitution is very clear. For over a century, Missourians have had the right to do a referendum on any act of the General Assembly other than those about that are necessary for peace or health or appropriations of the General Assembly. Missourians did this exact thing over 100 years ago. They did a referendum on a congressional redistricting map that was passed, and they rejected it. So we are very clear on what the language is and what the history of the state is.
0: So that history aside, legal argument aside, courts around the country have been, by and large, ruling against those who have tried to stop mid-decade redistrictings. They've upheld them in various places around the state. How confident are you that courts will rule with you this time and not to uphold what will surely be the position of the Department of Justice and the Republican administration?
3: Yeah, Missourians are very fortunate in that we have a nonpartisan court plan. That means our judges are not elected in polarized partisan contests, but are really just professionals who can look at these questions squarely and fairly. And the courts in Missouri have also traditionally deferred to the rights of citizens, particularly around ballot initiatives and making sure that we get a fair shot at these. I will point out the last time that we've been in court against Secretary Hoskins was on his ballot summary that he, of course, said was fair and right. And that was overturned not once, but twice.
0: Let's say that you do prevail in the Supreme Court sometime between now and the start of September, when they have to make a decision if things are going to get on the ballot. What do you think happens next? I mean, what's the game plan here for proceeding toward November's elections?
3: Yeah, so when we prevail, we will become Proposition A on the November ballot, and we will be encouraging citizens to vote no against the politician power grab and the gerrymandered map on that. The Supreme Court, the Missouri Supreme Court, also made very clear that if our referendum is sufficient, that means this gerrymandered map that you pointed out that we voted on yesterday has never legally been in effect. And so our expectation would mean that it will not be in effect come November,
0: Which
3: and
0: means that
3: Missourians
0: people will
3: will
0: be
3: be there.
0: voting in the maps that they would have before. So the people who voted in the primary for one district might be voting in the general election for a different district's candidates.
3: Correct.
0: What a situation.
3: Yeah, I mean, and that's something that it's not that's not common. It has happened a couple times in recent U.S. history. I think once in Texas, twice in North Carolina, but it's not common. But it's also the situation that was entirely created by one man, Secretary Hoskins. The Missouri Supreme Court was very clear back in May that it was impossible to know which map was legally in effect until he made a decision. And yet he himself delayed 8 months before making a purely legal and theoretical argument. So he could have brought certainty and conclusiveness to this much earlier, which is what a lot of election judges asked him to do, and he declined.
0: That's Richard von Glahn. He's the executive director of People Not Politicians. They are in support of getting the amendment, or rather the referendum, on the ballot in November. Richard, thanks for taking a few minutes with us this morning.
3: Thanks so much, Brian.
0: And now we turn to Secretary of State Denny Hoskins, who joins us to discuss his perspective on yesterday's decision. Secretary Hoskins, on a busy morning, thanks for taking some time with us.
4: Yes, thanks for having me, Brian.
0: You just heard Richard von Glahn suggest that there was no reason for you to delay a decision about this this citizen initiative as long as you did, waiting till 4 p.m. yesterday. Can you talk about why you delayed?
4: Well, I took an oath to follow and protect the Missouri Constitution, and the deadline to make that decision about the referendum was yesterday, August 4th at 5 p.m. So I met all constitutional and state deadlines. You know, I can't help it that he and his sugar daddies, out-of-state special interest groups that are funding his campaign, don't like the deadline. And I've said, hey, if you don't like the deadline, as Secretary of State, all I do is administer the law. If he and his out-of-state special interest group sugar daddies don't like the deadline, then they need to talk to their state rep as well as their state senator and change the law.
0: I mean, I don't think there's any question.
4: All constitutional obligations.
0: Yeah, and I don't think there's any question you had the right to wait until yesterday under the Constitution.
4: Right.
0: I think the question is, why did you? I mean, if it was a legal interpretation that could have been made months before.
4: Well, actually, the local election authorities and the county clerks had until July 27th to verify the signatures. And then my work started on July 28th. So I literally had about a week in order to certify the signatures based on deadlines that are set out in state law as well as the Constitution.
0: So the signatures had not been verified until July 27th?
4: No, there were some that actually took the whole amount of time. And so, you know, according to state law and the deadlines, that was the deadline. And like I said, it part of it, the ruling that I made that it was insufficient and ruled unconstitutional was because the deadlines don't make sense. It doesn't make sense that you would give the Secretary of State until the day of the primary election to make that determination. So I believe that our founders never meant for the referendum to be used as far as congressional redistricting maps. And so that's one of the many reasons that I ruled it unconstitutional and being insufficient.
0: So one of the things you said in your press conference yesterday is that this was a ruling that it was unconstitutional on your part. It was not a reflection of how many signatures the petitions may or may not have received. Some reporters asked you how many signatures there were, and you declined to answer that question. How come?
4: Well, because it doesn't matter. It doesn't matter if there was one signature or 500 million signatures. The fact of the matter is I ruled it insufficient because it is unconstitutional. And so, you know, we've done our due diligence as a certified public accountant. I take my job very seriously. I take my oath of office very seriously. So we wanted to make sure that all our I's were dotted and T's were crossed before we made that decision. And so I stand by my decision that I worked within the confines of state law as well as the Constitution.
0: So your office did, I assume, do that tabulation. If a court were to rule on this question and actually find in favor of the opponents here, of those who are supporting putting this on the ballot, will your office be ready to certify and move this toward being on the November ballot?
4: Yeah, we will comply with any court order, which we have. And like I said, as far as lawsuits go, I'm batting 1,000. We've won in federal court. We've won in the Missouri Supreme Court. We've won in Cole County Circuit Court. I've said any Tom, Dick, or Harry can file a lawsuit. And most certainly, Richard von Glahn and his sugar daddies have out-of-state special interest groups have done that. They have continued to file lawsuits. And so we have won every time we have won a lawsuit. So that's why I say I'm batting 1,000. But any court order that comes down, we will be ready to comply with.
0: There will, of course, be a legal battle. It will have to be decided quickly. You've indicated you're willing to comply with the orders. It can technically be done. You think we can gear up for an election in November on this referendum? And what if they order using the prior maps? Do you think county election offices across the state will be able to go back to the previous districts?
4: Well, certainly. I think that we'll have we will comply with any court order. If the court orders us to go back to the other maps, then most certainly we will do everything in our power in order to do that. I think the way that we've got a great case, though, laid out why the referendum is unconstitutional. Like I said, the Missouri Constitution, as well as the U.S. constitutions say that the power to redistrict lies in the legislature, our state reps and our state senators. So I feel good about the case that we've put forward. It would be difficult to go back to the old maps, most certainly, because we had candidates campaigning on the new maps. We have voters that are used to voting on the new map, the Missouri First map. And like I've said before, the new Missouri First map continues to be the law of the land.
0: I want to ask you about some of yesterday's other results. You predicted a high voter turnout. There was a high voter turnout across the state. And those voters overwhelmingly rejected two of those constitutional amendments, Amendment 4 and Amendment 5, which you supported. What do you think the result on the income tax amendment, on the initiative petition reform amendment, says about Missouri voters right now?
4: Well, I think it says to our legislature and our executive branch that, hey, we need to go back to the drawing board. You know, just because a tax cut bill failed, Amendment 5, which I supported, you know, as a certified public accountant, I've done thousands of Missouri 1040 tax returns. And I thought that this would be a tax cut to our average Missourian. And so therefore, you know, voters overwhelmingly rejected that. I don't think that means that voters say, hey, we want to pay more taxes. I think maybe they just want it in a different format. And I thought Amendment 5 did that. But I think it's back to the drawing board as far as helping Missourians keep more money in their pocket. And then as far as Amendment 4, I've said as a state rep, I've said as a state senator, it needs to be a little bit harder to put something in the Constitution. We have bingo, like in the Missouri Constitution, the bingo that you go down to the American Legion and VFW and play and things like that. So it needs to be a little bit harder to put something in the Missouri Constitution. You know, I'm not saying that we go the Kansas direction. Over in Kansas, only the legislature can put things on the ballot versus Missouri. If you gather enough signatures, you can put basically anything on the ballot. So we've got some work to do, but I'm confident in the legislature. I'm confident in the governor, and I'm confident in the rest of our statewide leadership team that we'll put another plan together. You know, maybe it's a plan to get rid of the personal property tax. That's something that I filed bills on as a state senator, and because I've said that, hey, when you pay off something, you should not have to continue to pay monthly rent on your truck to the state government.
0: I'm sure this is not the last time we'll be talking about this. That's Secretary of State Denny Hoskins, Republican, talking with us this morning. Thank you so much for taking some time.
4: Yes. Thanks for having me, Brian.
0: And that is our show for today. I'm Brian Ellison. Join us again tomorrow. Thanks for listening.
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1: 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I'm Paul Nakatura. Good morning.

If you're in the market for a new laptop, gaming console, or car, you may have noticed the prices have gone up, way up. The demand for AI data centers and huge amounts of computing power is leading to price hikes in other parts of the economy. How the AI build-out is impacting consumers, that's next hour on 1A.

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2: 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He'll face former Republican Congressman Mike Rogers in a race that could determine the control of the Senate this November. Scott Tong discusses the heated primary with Detroit journalist Stephen Henderson for more after the headlines at 12:06 on KCUR HD, Kansas City Public Media. 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
4: From NPR and WBUR Boston, I'm Anthony Brooks.
5: And I'm Scott Tong. This is Here and Now. Coming up, progressive Democrat Abdul El-Sayed wins a tight Senate primary in Michigan, one of several wins for the Democratic left.
4: Also, U.S. border officials halt the drilling of new wells in New Mexico after protests, but ranchers say the damage is already done.
6: Well, to me, it's kind of like, all right, you caught your kid with the hand in the cookie jar, but they're still eating the cookie.
5: Also, analysts expected the Iran war to push up oil and gas prices even higher than they have. One thing keeping prices down, China is buying less energy. And the story of Grammy-winning jazz keyboardist Bob James, coming up Here and Now.
4: The news is first.
7: Live from NPR News in Washington, I'm Kristen Wright. Michigan's heavily contested Democratic Senate primary has been decided. Progressive Abdul El-Sayed narrowly defeated moderate Haley Stevens. Michigan Public Radio's Russ McNamara reports the race was among the most expensive Senate primaries ever.
8: Pro-Israel lobby AIPAC and other groups spent over $60 million on ads for Stevens and against El-Sayed. Speaking to supporters in Detroit earlier this morning, El-Sayed focused on his general election opponent, Republican former Congressman Mike Rogers, and bringing all Democrats together.

0: Coming up on Here and Now on KCUR HD, Kansas City Public Media, Dr. Abdul El-Sayed, a progressive who opposes Israel's war in Gaza, narrowly defeated moderate Congresswoman Haley Stevens in Michigan's highly contested Democratic Senate primary. NPR senior political correspondent Tamara Keith joins us to discuss what El-Sayed's victory could mean for the progressive wing of the Democratic Party this November after the headlines at 1:06. 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Cloudy skies, 80 degrees here in Midtown, expecting a high of 85. Slight chance we'll see some showers in our afternoon, and definitely going to see some overnight starting around 11. 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
3: I'm Anthony Brooks. It's Here and Now. Coming up, another huge win for the progressive wing of the Democratic Party. Abdul El-Sayed defeats centrist Haley Stevens in Michigan's Senate primary.
4: We often think that people are wondering if they live on a left-right spectrum. I think more often people are more interested in asking, how can I afford my groceries and how can I pay my rent?
2: Also, 17 people are killed in Kyiv after another night of Russian missiles. Ukraine said it did not intercept any, as it is desperately short of defensive weapons. And a family in Washington State describes its hasty escape from a wildfire.
5: The garage door opened at 2:53. We officially left our house, and we have video of the house on fire at 3:15.
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6: Live from NPR News in Washington, I'm Kristen Wright. In a test of the political power of the Democratic Party's left wing, epidemiologist and former Detroit public health official Abdul El-Sayed, who is a political newcomer, beat out moderate Congresswoman Haley Stevens for Michigan's U.S. Senate Democratic nomination. The Associated Press called the race this morning after ballots were too close to call all night and into the early morning. El-Sayed talked to Morning Edition just before he was declared the winner.
4: What unites us is way bigger than what divides us. We know that Trumpism has been just a colossal failure. We know that to defeat Trumpism, we're going to have to defeat Trump's handpicked candidate for U.S. Senate. And we know that the responsibility we have to come to make sure that we're protecting people's health care, that we're standing up for clean air, clean water, that we're fighting for affordability for working people is way bigger than anything that divides us.
6: El-Sayed will run against Republican Mike Rogers in the general election in November. Rogers ran unopposed in the primary. He served in the House previously and has a background in law enforcement. He's also an Army veteran. Missouri Congressman Wesley Bell defeated former Congresswoman Corey. He served in the House previously and has a background in law enforcement. He's

0: January protests. Turk said 100 others are at risk of execution on similar charges. According to Turk, executions have, quote, reportedly been carried out in public, some only weeks after arrest. Turk called the death penalty, quote, incompatible with the right to life and human dignity. Hedil Alşalçı, NPR News, Istanbul.
1: The Senate has confirmed Dr. Erica Schwartz as director of the Centers for Disease Control and Prevention. The vote was along party lines today. Schwartz served as deputy surgeon general during the first Trump administration. She's the first permanent CDC director in almost a year. This is NPR News.
2: And this is KCUR 89.3. I'm Nomeen Ujiyadeen. Kansas City voters last night approved five ballot measures that would put more than $1 billion toward affordable housing, infrastructure, and economic development. KCUR's Salisa Kalakal has more.
3: The ballot measures include a $100 million bond to replenish the city's affordable housing trust fund and $750 million for improvements to Kansas City's water and sewer system. Voters also approved a measure to repair the city's historic buildings, like City Hall and the Municipal Auditorium. The final ballot measure renews a 1/8-cent sales tax for development projects in East Kansas City neighborhoods. Mayor Quentin Lucas said in a statement that the successes of the ballot measures are a sign of his administration's strong political capital with the public. For KCUR 89.3, I'm Salisa Kalakal.
2: Conservative talk radio host Chris DeGaulle will face Democrat Josh Smead in the November election to represent Missouri's 6th congressional district. KCUR's Grace Hills has more.
4: DeGaulle, who has hosted President Trump on his show multiple times, says the 6th District's support of Trump will help him win the election.
5: This state is overwhelmingly said, I mean, this was a Trump 19 plus 19 state in the last election. So North Missouri, our 6th congressional district, has certainly said this is Trump country.
4: Smead is hoping that DeGaulle's relationship with Trump will have the opposite effect.
6: Trump signs are coming down. The Republicans have also lost their incumbent with Sam Graves now.
4: The nonprofit election site, Ballotpedia, does not consider the 6th District a battleground.
2: Grace Hills reporting. This is KCUR.
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8: 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I'm Lori Arbor. Good afternoon. It is 306, 83 degrees right now in Gladstone, 81 in Overland Park. 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
9: This is All Things Considered from NPR News. I'm Elsa Chang in Culver City, California.
10: And I'm Mary Louise Kelly in Washington. After big wins in Michigan, progressive candidates are showing staying power beyond blue states, beyond safe seats. Epidemiologist Abdul Al-Sayed is now the Democratic nominee for U.S. Senate. He will face former Republican Congressman Mike Rogers in one of the highest stakes contests this fall. That race is already starting. New ads, new barbs being fired back and forth. Here to talk through, NPR senior political correspondent Tamara Keith. Hey, Tam.
11: Hello.
10: Okay, so where does the race go from here now that Al-Sayed has won against Congresswoman Haley Stevens in Michigan? This really closely watched contest.
11: Yes, and I would like to linger for just a moment on how expensive and how bitter that primary was. But once the race was called, finally, late this morning, Stevens put out a statement throwing her support behind Al-Sayed. And he held a press conference where he began trying to mend some of the wounds of the primary. And what better way to do that than to turn to his next opponent?
12: Because the campaign that Mike Rogers and Donald Trump and their GOP MAGA allies are launching is already more bitter. All you got to do is look at the ads you're already watching on TV started today. You know, they think that you want to use my whole name against me. Mike, listen, man, if you can't say the name, it's Abdurrahman. Keep the name out your damn mouth.
11: The race hadn't even been called yet when the National Republican Senatorial Committee announced its first digital ad full of grainy images of Al-Sayed, meant to look menacing.
13: Abdurrahman Mohammed Al-Sayed, the most radical Senate candidate in America.
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4: If there's anything we're seeing right now in this very unusual moment in American history, is conventional wisdom is no longer conventional.
0: Unpacking the results from last night in Michigan, the Senate primary was a nail-biter. It's raising questions about who can win come November.
5: For Wednesday, August 5th, this is All Things Considered.
0: I'm Mary Louise Kelly.
5: And I'm Elsa Chang. Ahead this hour, we question Senator Bernie Sanders about the future of the Democratic Party.
0: Also, Ariana Grande's appearance in a new video sparks debate about health and privacy.
5: But is her body any of our business?
6: The troubling part is that part of her art is her body and the way that she presents it to us.
0: And a Massachusetts museum goes viral for being the worst aquarium ever.
7: Everybody on the side of the street with big grins calling out to us saying, worst aquarium ever.
5: Inside joke after this news.
8: Live from NPR News in Washington, I'm Libby Casey. In Michigan, progressive Abdul El-Sayed has narrowly won the state's highly watched Democratic Senate primary. As Russ McNamara of the Michigan Public Radio Network reports, although funding was lopsided, it was the most expensive Senate primary ever.

0: This is NPR News.
1: And this is KCUR 89.3. I'm Nomeen Ujiadeen. A Missouri state senator won the crowded Republican primary to challenge incumbent Democratic Representative Emmanuel Cleaver for the 5th Congressional District yesterday. KCUR's Salisa Kalakal has more.
2: State Senator Rick Bratton aligns himself closely with President Donald Trump and the national conservative agenda. He supports protecting the Second Amendment and defunding Planned Parenthood. State lawmakers drastically redrew the 5th District last year. It now stretches from Troost Avenue in Kansas City 200 miles east to include more rural counties. Bratton will face off against Cleaver, who has held the seat since 2005 and ran in an uncontested primary. The race will test whether Republican-led efforts to redistrict Kansas City will result in another seat for the GOP in Congress come November. For KCUR 89.3, I'm Salisa Kalakal.
1: A Kansas court struck down several abortion restrictions yesterday. KCUR's Noah Taborda reports.
3: Kansas Judge K. Christopher Jayram threw out several laws that date back to 1997, most of which had been temporarily blocked for the last 3 years. In a 260-page decision, Jayram wrote the anti-abortion law violates Kansas women's right to exercise bodily autonomy, and they infringe on medical providers' right to free speech. The laws include a requirement that providers give patients scripted information that states medication abortions can be reversed, which many in the medical community say is not safe or verifiable.
1: Noah Taborda reporting. This is KCUR.
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5: This is KCUR 89.3 NPR in Kansas City. I'm Lori Arbor. It is 4:06. We are going to be under a flood watch from 8 o'clock tonight until tomorrow morning at 10. Right now, it's 80 degrees in Roland Park, 82 in Blue Springs. 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
6: From NPR News, this is All Things Considered. I'm Elsa Chang in Culver City, California.
7: I'm Mary Louise Kelly in Washington, and we begin this hour with the fight for the future of the Democratic Party, a fight unfolding in primaries across the country, ballot after ballot, pitting moderate establishment candidates against progressives like this guy.
8: What a race. You know, in the words of Muhammad Ali, we shook up the world.
7: That is Abdul Al-Sayed speaking to reporters this morning. Voters in Michigan just picked him as the Democratic nominee for the Senate, a huge primary win for progressives, although establishment candidates also picked up wins last night. So what are the takeaways here? A question we will put to Senator Bernie Sanders, independent from Vermont, self-described Democratic socialist who endorsed Al-Sayed. Senator, welcome back to All Things Considered.
9: Good to be with you.
7: How do you see the stakes in what happened in Michigan last night? Was this the most important test yet for where Democrats and the Democratic Party is headed?
9: I think maybe. I think it's important to appreciate the extraordinary victory that Abdul won last night. He took on the Michigan Democratic establishment, virtually all of them. He took on the national Democratic establishment. And most importantly, he took on, in what I think is unprecedented, I've never heard of this, close to $70 million in one state, the state of Michigan, from super PAC money, half of which, or $30 million of which, was from APAC.
7: And I want to talk about the money in just a second, but I do want to just push you. This was not a blowout. This was not the cakewalk that early polling suggested it might be. Why do you think not?
9: This is the most extraordinary victory in modern American politics. He took on everybody and over $60 million that he won by one vote would have been an extraordinary victory. In terms of polling, I don't know what to say about Michigan polling. They got to work on getting some better pollsters. I remember when I ran for president in 2016, they told me the pollster said you got a 99-1% chance of winning in Michigan. We won in Michigan. I think they need some new pollsters there.
7: Here's to better and good polling. Okay, on the money, how big a factor was APAC-affiliated money yesterday in Michigan?

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1: President Trump is visiting Las Vegas and promoting one of his tax policies, no tax on tips. How is that working out for Vegas employees, and what do they think of gas prices? That story tomorrow on Morning Edition from NPR News.
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3: 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I'm Lori Arbor, and the KCUR News Update is 3 minutes from now. 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

0: He also said it would add campaign funding and more politics into the system. President and CEO of Planned Parenthood Great Plains Votes, Emily Wales, says the vote shows Kansans want to keep courts impartial.
1: Once again, Kansans saw through what was really a partisan attack on the courts.
0: Anti-abortion group Kansans for Life came out in favor of the amendment on Election Day. At the Kansas State House, I'm Zach Boblett.
2: Missouri voters soundly rejected Amendment 4 yesterday. It would have required citizen-led constitutional amendments to pass with a majority of votes in all 8 congressional districts rather than just a simple majority statewide. Sarah Kellogg reports.
3: Supporters of Amendment 4 said its passage would have given rural voters a stronger voice. They also said the current initiative petition process is beholden to out-of-state special interest groups that spend money to influence Missouri politics. Opponents say the changes would have effectively killed the initiative petition process for proposed constitutional amendments and ended majority rule. In a statement released after Amendment 4's failure, Governor Mike Kehoe said, quote, special interests succeeded in keeping our Constitution vulnerable.
2: Sarah Kellogg reporting. This is KCUR.
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5: And this is KCUR 89.3 NPR in Kansas City. I'm Lori Arbor. Good afternoon. It's 5:06. We're going to be under a flood watch from 8 o'clock tonight until 10 o'clock tomorrow morning. Right now, it's 80 degrees in Raytown, 79 in Olathe. 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
6: This is All Things Considered from NPR News. I'm Elsa Chang in Culver City, California.
7: And I'm Mary Louise Kelly in Washington. After big wins in Michigan, progressive candidates are showing staying power beyond blue states, beyond safe seats. Epidemiologist Abdul Al-Sayed is now the Democratic nominee for U.S. Senate. He will face former Republican Congressman Mike Rogers in one of the highest stakes contests this fall. That race is already starting. New ads, new barbs being fired back and forth. Here to talk through, NPR senior political correspondent Tamara Keith. Hey, Tam.
8: Hello.
7: Okay, so where does the race go from here now that Al-Sayed has won against Congresswoman Haley Stevens in Michigan, this really closely watched contest?
8: Yes, and I would like to linger for just a moment on how expensive and how bitter that primary was. But once the race was called, finally, late this morning, Stevens put out a statement throwing her support behind Al-Sayed. And he held a press conference where he began trying to mend some of the wounds of the primary. And what better way to do that than to turn to his next opponent?
9: Because the campaign that Mike Rogers and Donald Trump and their GOP MAGA allies are launching is already more bitter. All you got to do is look at the ads you're already watching on TV started today. You know, they think they want to use my whole name against me. Mike, listen, man, if you can't say the name, it's Abdurrahman. Keep the name out your damn mouth.
8: The race hadn't even been called yet when the National Republican Senatorial Committee announced its first digital ad full of grainy images of Al-Sayed, meant to look menacing.
10: Abdurrahman Mohammed Al-Sayed, the most radical Senate candidate in America.
7: Tim, that is the National Republican Senatorial Committee. What about the Republican in the race, Mike Rogers? What's he saying today?
8: Well, in a Fox News interview this morning, Rogers said this race is about the heart and soul of the country, calling Al-Sayed radical and extreme. Disqualifying your opponent is always a big part of campaigns, and we can expect a lot more of this. Another ad in rotation from a Republican super PAC labels him a communist. This is precisely what establishment Democrats were warning would happen if primary voters nominated a progressive outsider like Al-Sayed. But the argument from progressives is that Republicans would have done the same thing with a boring normie Democrat.
7: Okay. I mean, just to lay out the stakes here for everyone who is not a voter in Michigan, this has big import for where things go in November, control of the U.S. Senate.
8: Yeah, the Senate seat is currently held by a Democrat, and with Al-Sayed as nominee, Republicans see this as a big pickup opportunity. They've already booked tens of millions in TV ad reservations for the fall, according to the ad tracking firm Ad Impact. But El Sayed has proven to be a candidate who really speaks to voters' economic concerns and frustration with a political system where

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1: This is KCUR 89.3 NPR in Kansas City. I'm Lori Arbour. It is 5:18. Coming up in the KCUR News Update, voter turnout was higher than expected in yesterday's primary. Plus, the pastor of a large Johnson County church will challenge a U.S. senator for his seat this fall. We'll have details on those stories with KCUR's Nomin Ujiadine at 5:32. 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
2: Today on The Daily, how President Trump's signature domestic policy bill has led to a food stamp crisis in Arizona, and why that crisis may be coming to the rest of America. I'm Natalie Kitroeff. That's Today on the Daily from the New York Times.
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7: This is All Things Considered from NPR News. I'm Elsa Chang.
8: And I'm Mary Louise Kelly. The Justice Department is increasingly charging the people protesting President Trump's immigration campaign with criminal conspiracy. That can lead to years in federal prison. As NPR criminal justice correspondent Meg Anderson reports, some legal experts worry the DOJ is stretching conspiracy laws to sweep up political activists who oppose the administration's deportation agenda.
9: Early one morning this June, Treasure Thorason was drinking coffee on her couch in Minneapolis when she heard a knock at the front door.
10: I go and I see a woman standing there in office clothes, but with a Homeland Security vest over the top. And I see six more agents standing in my front yard.
9: Thorason is a special education teacher. She was still in her pajamas.
10: She said, we have a warrant for your arrest for conspiracy. I was really taken off guard.
9: The agent let her change and hug her partner goodbye before they took her into custody. The government charged Thorason and 14 other people with engaging in a conspiracy to impede federal agents, one it says culminated in the setting up of blockades outside ICE's headquarters during the surge in Minnesota this winter. The government cited meetings and conversations on the encrypted app Signal as evidence. Thorason declined to comment on the specifics of the indictment. But the charges are part of an escalating trend. NPR reviewed data from the last 5 years on how the federal government is wielding one specific charge, conspiracy to impede or injure an officer. The statute dates back to the Civil War, and historically it's been used infrequently. But since Trump took office last year, the DOJ has charged more than 36 people with this conspiracy charge in at least 10 different cases. All of them involve people protesting ICE.
11: I definitely think these cases are part of a broader trend that's worth watching.
9: Aaron Turr with the Foundation for Individual Rights and Expression says each case is different. Some involve things like property destruction, which the First Amendment does not protect.
11: But some defendants aren't accused of personally engaging in that conduct. So the concern there is that the government may be casting too wide a net. It may be lumping in innocent people or people who committed minor misdemeanors based on their political beliefs.
9: This is where the idea of civil disobedience comes in, breaking certain laws in a nonviolent way as a form of protest. Typically, those types of actions are met with minor charges, things like trespassing, disorderly conduct, failing to disperse. Conspiracy is much more serious. For a conspiracy to occur, Ter says there has to be an agreement between people to commit a crime. And according to the statute, that crime has to impede the officer by force, intimidation, or threat.
11: So if someone shows up to a protest and they're prepared to engage in civil disobedience, or they spontaneously decide, I'm going to join this line of people who's blocking this detainee transport, I don't think that's enough to show a criminal conspiracy.
9: Many of the conspiracy cases against ICE protesters have been dismissed or are ongoing, but the DOJ is having some success. Last summer in Spokane, Washington, protesters gathered outside a building where ICE was holding immigrants. Some linked arms and tried to block a van from moving the detainees elsewhere. Local police used pepper balls to disperse the crowd and arrested around 30 people. Jack Archer, a longtime local organizer, was there but was not arrested until about a month later, when 9 people, including Archer, were charged with conspiracy. 6 people took plea deals. Archer and 2 others decided to go to trial.
12: At the end of the day, I fundamentally couldn't stomach admitting to doing something I know I didn't do.
9: At the trial this May, prosecutors argued that the defendants entered into a conspiracy on the day of the protest to block the detainee transport. The government said some agents were scared that day and that protesters damaged property, including slashing tires. Archer was never accused of those actions. Throughout the trial, Archer says,
12: there was a sense of helplessness. There's anxiety, realizing that my perspective on how things are differs significantly from the perspective being presented by the prosecution.
9: Archer and the 2 other defendants were found guilty. Archer, who has a 5-year-old daughter and a husband, had just graduated law school and was expecting to start their career as a lawyer. Now they could face up to 6 years in prison.
12: Let me be honest, I'm scared. I'm scared. This whole situation is not just beyond my expectations. It doesn't align with how I understood things to work.
9: Archer has been to dozens of protests over the years and says they all carry some risk, but not something this severe. Now, Archer's lawyers are exploring next steps, including asking the judge to throw out the verdict. All of this sounds familiar to Jocelyn Walsh, a musician in Chicago. She was indicted after a protest at an ICE detention center last fall.
13: We're here singing our songs, doing our walking in a circle from one side of the sidewalk to the next, and the vehicle drove into us.
9: Video posted on social media shows a federal officer driving toward the group of protesters and some of them blocking the car. About a month later, Walsh was charged with conspiracy, along with 5 others. Prosecutors said some of the protesters caused damage to the vehicle. Walsh was not accused of that. This spring, the case was dismissed because of alleged prosecutorial misconduct. Even so, the experience left Walsh rattled.
13: I think that what I've learned through this experience is just how much power the federal government really has over our lives and our liberty.
9: Katie Schwartzman is a lawyer with the organization Protect Democracy.
14: I think it's important to see these indictments and the use of this law for what it is, which is an attempt to scare Americans.
9: She says more indictments could be coming.
14: But also, Americans should not be afraid to organize peaceful resistance in this moment. Those acts of ordinary people organizing and working together has been the most important force for justice in the history of our country.
9: In a statement, the DOJ told NPR that, quote, people should not mistake violence against law enforcement or impeding officers performing their duties with peaceful protest. The statement also said that federal prosecutors are right to prioritize these cases and hold people accountable. Meg Anderson, NPR News.
7: In this year's primaries, the Democratic Party has seen many progressives go after establishment members of their party and win, making for an interesting setup for November's midterm elections. Independent Senator Bernie Sanders of Vermont says that is because we're in the middle of a major shift.
15: If there's anything we're seeing right now in this very unusual moment in American history, is conventional wisdom is no longer conventional. It's out of touch with reality.
7: Bernie Sanders, his thoughts on the state of politics. Listening to the conversation elsewhere on today's All Things Considered and on our podcast, Consider This. 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
16: President Trump is visiting Las Vegas and promoting one of his tax policies, no tax on tips. How is that working out for Vegas employees, and what do they think of gas prices? That story on the next Morning Edition from NPR News.
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1: 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I'm Lori Arbor. 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
8: It's All Things Considered from NPR News. I'm Mary Louise Kelly.
7: And I'm Elsa Chang. Coming up, new fiction about three sisters from New Orleans.
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18: While I was working on the book, I was very aware that I personally live a life that Odette could only dream of.
7: First, this news.
19: Live from NPR News in Culver City, California, I'm Duane Brown. Russia has carried out another round of missile strikes on Ukraine's capital, killing at least 17 people from Kyiv. NPR's Greg Myrie has the story.
20: Russia fired more than two dozen ballistic and hypersonic missiles into Kyiv and its suburbs, igniting large blazes that lit up the night. At daybreak, the sky remained hazy with acrid smoke. The deadliest attack was at a train platform where eight people were killed while waiting for a train that was running late. Ukraine says it's exhausted its stockpile of U.S.-made Patriot air defense missiles that have limited the damage from Russian attacks in recent years. President Volodymyr Zelensky is pleading with the U.S. and other nations to resupply Ukraine. Greg Myrie, NPR News, Kyiv.
19: The race for Virginia's 2nd congressional district is set after last night's Democratic primary. Two military veterans will square off in November with national implications. From member station WHRO, Steve Walsh reports.
21: Former Navy Commander Elaine Loria defeated three other Democrats and will face Republican Congresswoman Jen Kiggins in a rematch from 4 years ago. Loria had served two terms before her defeat in 2022. She lost her seat after serving on the January 6th committee. Kiggins is also a Navy veteran, a former helicopter pilot. The Loria campaign will try to tie Kiggins to the Trump administration and highlight cuts in the federal civilian workforce. Virginia's 2nd District is home to several Navy bases and has one of the highest concentrations of veterans of any district in the country. The race is widely considered to be a toss-up this fall. For NPR News, I'm Steve Walsh.
19: A mixed bag of trading on Wall Street today as crude oil prices were little changed. This is NPR.
22: And this is KCUR 89.3. I'm Nomin Ujiadeen. Voter turnout for this year's primary in Kansas City was up compared to the 2022 primary. Kansas City Election Board officials believe controversial Missouri amendments were a driving force. Those that proposed eliminating state income taxes and changing the way citizens get issued on the ballot. citizens get issues on the ballot. Both measures were overwhelmingly defeated. Election Board Director Sean Kiefer says this year's turnout exceeded expectations.
0: I think initially we were projecting about a 25% turnout. It ended up to be 26.25. Next Thursday is when we anticipate certifying the election, and then it will be final.
22: Unofficial turnout for all of Jackson County was even higher, more than 35%. Adam Hamilton won the Democratic U.S. Senate primary in Kansas yesterday. The longtime Johnson County pastor defeated 10 other candidates to earn a November matchup against incumbent Republican Roger Marshall. During his victory speech, Hamilton accused Marshall of putting President Donald Trump ahead of Kansans.
2: You were not hired by the president to be his personal spokesperson. You were hired by the people of Kansas to speak up for them.
22: After his win, Marshall accused Democrats of being big government socialists. Kansas has not had a Democratic U.S. senator since the 1930s. This is KCUR 89.3.
1: It's 5:34. This is KCUR 89.3, NPR in Kansas City. I'm Lori Arbor. Good afternoon. We have some heavy rain likely tonight and early in the day tomorrow. There's going to be a flood watch in effect from 8 o'clock tonight until 10 o'clock tomorrow morning. A low tonight of 69 degrees. High tomorrow, 86. Right now, it is 81 degrees in KCK and in Liberty. 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On the way, childcare costs keep rising. In fact, across the Midwest, the monthly cost for someone to care for children while parents work rivals a mortgage payment, and the service is a must-have for working families.
3: Many Midwesterners needed two things in order to get to work today. 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
8: This is All Things Considered from NPR News. I'm Mary Louise Kelly in Washington.
7: And I'm Elsa Chang in Culver City, California. The Trump administration is considering a controversial rule change. It would give political appointees the final say over who gets federal grant money to fund projects in scientific research, public health, and housing. Democrats have been pushing back, like Senator Adam Schiff of California.
25: This will be the death knell of good science if the administration is able to put a rule like this into effect. That is going to kill our productivity, have hugely adverse impacts on our economy.
7: NPR's Katia Riddle has been looking into what some of these adverse impacts could look like.
26: The job of county executive is not an easy one. That's the position that Mark Polenkars holds in Erie County, New York.
27: During my tenure, at least in county government, we've had a plane crash. We've had COVID, the mass shooting, numerous snowstorms. I've dealt with a lot.
26: He's been in this role since 2012. Now, Polenkars is dealing with a potential change to the way federal grants are administered. He says if it happens, this crisis may not look like the other disasters he's dealt with.
27: But it is something that will make our lives a heck of a lot miserable.
26: The Office of Management and Budget, working under the Trump White House, proposed the rule. If it goes into effect, political appointees would gain more control over many federal grants for scientific research, but also just for local government programs. Political appointees could, in theory, stop and start programs already in process or withhold money for programs that don't align with their political agenda. For Polenkars, that means nearly half the county budget could be in flux or suspended at any time.
27: We have more than $1 billion federal dollars that rolls into our community.
26: Those dollars flow to a wide range of programs: workforce development, mental health grants, opioid addiction treatment and counseling, sewer infrastructure. Under this new rule, Poloncarz fears any of these programs could disappear at the whims of a political appointee. This would be a change from the way government has worked in the past.
27: It's not so much a partnership anymore. It's becoming sort of Big Brother, where Big Brother is telling Little Brother, here's what you're going to do. And that's never been the relationship that we've had with the federal government.
26: There are more than 3,000 counties that receive billions of dollars in federal grants every year. Gita Wadhwani represents the Wisconsin Public Health Association, another kind of recipient of federal funding. She says the dozens of local health departments in Wisconsin rely on this money for things like disease prevention.
4: They're paying attention to how many cases of flu, how many cases of pneumonia are occurring in the community. And then what do we need to communicate with our hospitals so they are prepared?
26: Wadhwani fears if this money is pulled out from local public health departments, they will lose these frontline public health workers.
4: You need staff to do this. You need nurses who are on the phone talking to health systems, talking to clients in the community. And if these cuts come, you have fewer staff to do the work.
26: The Office of Management and Budget sent an email statement that reads, quote, "This rule is fundamentally about accountability to the American people and ensuring that taxpayer dollars are spent wisely. Officials who are accountable to the president and ultimately the American people will give final approval before grants go out the door," unquote. Local officials like Wadhwani fear that destabilizing this money will have far-reaching consequences.
4: If the grant funding is stopped today or tomorrow, a staff person's salary is no longer paid. They lose their job.
26: Wadhwani fears losing jobs and other resources will ultimately mean losing trust, not only in public health, but in the federal government altogether. Katie Riddle, NPR News.
8: The detained former leader of Myanmar, Aung San Suu Kyi, made a rare public appearance this week, even as civil war continues in her country, largely forgotten by the rest of the world. This is Asia's deadliest conflict, with a death toll topping 100,000. As Michael Sullivan reports, being overshadowed suits the ruling military just fine. We'll warn, his report contains the sounds of gunfire.
5: Less than a decade ago, Myanmar's luck seemed to be changing. The military has pretty much ruled the country, except for a brief period after independence in 1948. But in 2010, signs of a democratic opening appeared. Opposition leader Aung San Suu Kyi was released from house arrest. She won a parliamentary seat in 2012, and Myanmar began welcoming foreign investment and visitors, like President Obama in November 2012.
6: The flickers of progress that we have seen must not be extinguished. They must be strengthened. They must become a shining North Star for all this nation's people.
5: That star flickered, then went dark just 9 years later, with the military's 2021 coup against the civilian government led by Aung San Suu Kyi, and the civil war that's followed. And in that war, the military now has the resistance on its back foot, with the help of some powerful allies. Last month, Myanmar hosted Russian troops at a joint exercise outside the capital. Moscow also provides attack helicopters and jet fighters, and neighboring China has picked a side, too, as the West, preoccupied by conflicts elsewhere, remains largely absent. In June, Chinese leader Xi Jinping hosted Myanmar's senior general-turned-president Min Aung Hlaing on a state visit to Beijing. Earlier in the month, it was India's Prime Minister Narendra Modi's turn. The general elections Min Aung Hlaing orchestrated back in December and January, the ones widely dismissed in the West as a sham, not a problem for his powerful neighbors.
10: I think Min Aung Hlaing does feel that he's winning on his terms.
5: But, says Richard Horsey, senior Asia advisor at the International Crisis Group,
10: he's standing triumphantly on top of a country that he has broken and turned the clock back 20 years on its development, on its social services, on its levels of poverty. But that has not been his concern.
5: Acceptance has. And even though his coup and the elections he engineered were condemned by the Association of Southeast Asian Nations, or ASEAN, Morgan Michaels of the International Institute for Strategic Studies says the reality is
9: internationally, Myanmar has already gotten what it wants. They have what they need for now to be comfortable.
5: This week's bilateral visit by Min Aung Hlaing to neighboring Thailand, an ASEAN member, won't hurt. Talks are expected to focus on border issues, scam centers, and the drug trade, a visit that makes Thanida Piachot of the human rights group Fortify Rights cringe.
11: Recognizing Min Aung Hlaing as Myanmar's legitimate leader and shaking the bloody hand of the war criminal sends completely the wrong message to Myanmar civilians who are suffering under the Myanmar military dictatorship.
5: But after 5.5 years of war, many fighting against the military don't have much faith in the neighbors anyway, or in anyone but themselves. This fighter, speaking via Starlink from a central region near Bago, who asked NPR not to use his name for his safety, says no one here talks about the revolution anymore either. All they want now, he says, is revenge for their friends and relatives who've been killed, for their homes burned, and for their livelihoods destroyed. And he says they won't give in. For NPR News, I'm Michael Sullivan in Chiang Rai, Thailand.
1: This is KCUR 89.3 NPR in Kansas City. Parents of young children know the reality. Childcare can cost almost as much as a mortgage. In Kansas and Missouri, families are spending anywhere from $8,000 to $15,000 a year. However, a fix is in the works to update how childcare subsidies are granted. The Midwest Newsroom's Daniel Wheaton reports.
12: The first few years of a child's life can be the most expensive. Unlike school-age children, whose education is funded with taxes, families are expected to pay for care.
3: Many Midwesterners needed two things in order to get to work today. They needed a road to drive on and somebody to take care of their children.
12: That's Walter Gilliam, the executive director of the Buffett Early Childhood Institute at the University of Nebraska.
3: One of those we treat as an infrastructure, roads. The other one is childcare.
12: Across the country, about 70% of children under age 6 live in homes with working parents. For some parents, the sheer cost of childcare means it makes economic sense for one parent to leave the workforce, a decision that can come with a lifetime of lower earnings. The federal government allocated more than $12 billion in subsidies this fiscal year. States determine the details, but eligibility is usually tied to the state's average household income. Earning more than $60,000 in a year can mean a family is not eligible. Not all childcare providers accept subsidies. Just Like Mine Daycare in Lincoln, Nebraska is one that does. Liz Arnold has operated Just Like Mine in her home since 2020 and has been a childcare worker since 2010. Accepting the subsidy comes at a real cost.
13: You're not getting paid cost of care. I make more money when I have private pay clients, but it is important to me that I support my subsidy families because that was the family that I was when my kids were growing up.
12: Subsidies also come with additional paperwork for providers. They have to track attendance, drop-off times, and are subject to inspection at any time. There's lots of paperwork for families as well. Tiffany Belford of Lincoln has been on the subsidy for about a year. We spoke during drop-off in late July.
14: How long do you think you've spent, like, just gathering all that paperwork and proof?
15: It's taken a couple times just for them to either email me the paperwork, tell me where to find it on their website, because it's not always the fastest find. Getting someone to finally fax it over to where I need it. So it's been a lot of hours trying to figure out everything.
12: Nationwide, there are nearly 11 million childcare slots, but nearly 15 million children who need care. As low pay leads to high turnover, there's a shortage of workers. It's part of a cycle that keeps costs rising. Here's Brendan Timpey, an economics professor at the University of Nebraska-Lincoln.
16: It's hard to pay them enough to compete with these other sectors, right? And that raises the prices.
12: Congress is working on measures to update how subsidies work and increase the supply of childcare slots. The House and Senate versions both have bipartisan support. Nebraska Senator Deb Fischer introduced the Senate version. She discussed the bill at a hearing in April.
17: Across our states, we consistently hear about three core challenges: limited supply, workforce shortages, and high costs for families. The Child Care Modernization Act directly addresses each of these.
12: Iowa Representative Ashley Hinson introduced the House version. It would update the grant system by calculating the subsidy from the total cost of care. This would make subsidies more responsive to inflation. Timby, the economics professor, supports the bill, but improving childcare workers' wages is his primary concern.
16: I don't see a really easy way around this that doesn't involve raising wages.
12: As the midterms loom and Congress enters its summer recess, it's unlikely the bills will move in the short term. In the meantime, the daily routine of drop-off, complete with hugs and waves, will continue at Just Like Mine Daycare. I'm Daniel Wheaton, the Midwest Newsroom.
1: 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I'm Lori Arbor. It is 5:48 and Marketplace is 12 minutes from now. 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
19: I'm Jeremy Hobson. 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But within the Democratic Party, there's an ideological battle underway between the more moderate wing, which has seen success in places like Virginia and New Jersey, and the progressive wing with high-profile leaders like New York City Mayor Zoran Mamdani. So our question, what would you change about the Democratic Party? That's next time on The Middle.
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8: This is All Things Considered from NPR News. I'm Mary Louise Kelly.
20: And I'm Scott Detrow. A new novel, Meet Me in the Garden, tells the story of three Creole sisters from New Orleans and the way their lives unfold in the two decades after World War II. Yes, they were part of the Great Migration, and yes, they face perilous moments throughout the story because of their race. But overall, this is the story of one of the sisters becoming herself and being able to do so more and more as the years pass. The book was written by Nina LaCour, who joins us now. Welcome.
21: Thank you so much, Scott. It's a pleasure to be here.
20: Let's start with the main character, Odette Honoré. She's the youngest of three sisters. Tell us about her when we first meet her in New Orleans.
21: So when we first meet Odette, she is with her cousin Delphine. They are in this beautiful New Orleans garden that they have stumbled upon, and it provides them with an escape in which they are able to fully be themselves. They're in their late teens, and each of them has a secret. They both have these forbidden love affairs. Odette is in love with another woman. Delphine is in love with a white older man. And in this garden, they have the opportunity to imagine lives for themselves that are not aligned with the social expectations and even the laws of their time.
20: And from a few sentences in the acknowledgments and from some of your social media posts, it seems like some of this, at least in broad strokes, some of these storylines were based a little bit on your own family's history.
21: Yes. So the story that my grandmother liked to tell the most often was a story of her youth in New Orleans. She was taking a walk through a shopping district, and she saw this photographer's portrait studio. And she looked in the window, and she was really taken by the portraits. But the store had a whites-only sign displayed in the window, and so she never would have dreamt of walking in. And at that point, the photographer himself appeared in the doorway, and he invited her in to have her portrait taken. She kind of pointed to the whites-only sign, and he said, "Oh, it's not meant for nice Creole girls like you." And so she went into the studio, she had her portrait taken, and the next time she passed the studio, her own portrait was hanging in the window right next to the Whites Only sign. And this was just one of many stories that she told me growing up about colorism in her community. And she never used that word. And she was very much a product of her time and culture. I grew up with her combing my hair, which is very straight and fine, and telling me how good it was. And it took me many years before I realized that the goodness fit into a paradigm of white supremacy. Mm-hmm. And so this novel takes my grandmother's story, but it runs with it. In real life, that was the end of the story. Her portrait hung in the window. In this case, it leads to a love affair between Delphine and the photographer, and it brings her sort of unwillingly into this life of passing as white.
20: And you bring us into Odette's head so well in the way that when it comes to the passing, as it were, that, you know, she's mostly focused on the fact that she's gay and she's scared to tell anybody. You write about the way that she thinks so hard about what she wants, what would make her happy, but then also the real fears that she has, that her children would be taken away from her, that she would be even institutionalized, that, like, the consequences of being who she is are very severe. And she wrestles with that throughout the whole story in different ways.
21: Yes, she really does. While I was working on the book, I was very aware that I personally live a life that Odette could only dream of.
20: Yeah.
21: Like, here I am just going about my everyday life with my wife and our daughter. And meanwhile, in this novel that I'm writing, Odette has to hide this fundamental part of herself. And in the times in the novel that she is really in love, there are these questions that I had to wrestle with, like, what do you do if you can't be with that person? And how do you move through your days in ways that still feel meaningful? It was really sad to be in that place, but artistically, it was actually kind of luxurious to spend so much time in that space of longing in the novel. And some of the most heartbreaking scenes to write were when the people that she loves sense that there's something more to her that she isn't telling them about, and she really longs to tell them.
20: And she almost does so many times.
21: She almost does, yes. And in not doing so, it makes her so lonely. It makes, you know, her so alienated and isolated in this one way where actually she's surrounded by so much love.
20: It feels like with both her and Delphine in different ways, a big theme of this book is just like the pain that you feel when you're not fully yourself.
21: Absolutely, yes. And part of the other, like, family origins for the story do have to do with mental illness. I had three ancestors who were institutionalized in what was at the time called the East Louisiana Hospital for the Insane, which is where Odette's father dies in the book. So I had this family history of mental illness, and attached to that was an inability to care for children, which becomes a huge, kind of the huge central plot point of the novel. And dealing with Delphine's mental illness and also just the complications of the time period and how mental illness was treated, and also how homosexuality was considered mental illness, and looking at the almost arbitrary nature of, you know, who is so terribly impacted by it that it shapes their life in a way that's really hard to come back from, and who is able to suffer through it and live a life that they want to, even despite all of these obstacles.
20: Trying not to give away the final third of the book too much in the way that I asked this, but obviously we're talking about a lot of, like, pretty heavy topics here, right? And I will admit that as I read the book, sometimes I really liked these characters, and I would turn the page anxiously, like, I hope something really terrible doesn't happen to them on the next page. But by and large, everybody in this book is able to grow and improve and get happier. And I'm wondering how you thought about this as an author, how you balanced these serious topics with wanting to tell, it seems like you wanted to tell, a story with a happy ending.
21: You know, I did. When I think about my grandparents and their siblings, they had these long, beautiful Los Angeles lives. And as I was working on the novel, I kept thinking, yeah, there is so much happening around them, as you just said. And still, they're listening to jazz and they're cooking beautiful food and they're decorating and reupholstering furniture. I wanted to allow them to make lives for themselves that were just beautiful in spite of and because of everything that was happening around them.
20: That is Nina LaCour. Her new novel is Meet Me in the Garden. Thank you so much.
21: Thank you so much. It was an absolute pleasure.